0: From NPR News in Washington, I'm Dan Ronan. On this 4th of July, Washington, D.C. officials are closely watching the weather. People on the National Mall are being told to evacuate because of the possibility of thunderstorms before tonight's big fireworks demonstration. NPR's Jeff Brumfield reports.
1: Temperatures topped 100 degrees as fighter jets flew over the National Mall. Watching was Patricia Smedley. She was visiting from England.
2: I'm not used to this sort of heat coming from the UK.
1: Smedley has been visiting the US for decades. She doesn't begrudge Americans at all for that little war they fought with her country way back when.
2: No, you'd made the right decision in 1776, believe me.
1: Many others told NPR they were excited to be there, witnessing America's 250th birthday. Jeff Brumfield, NPR News.
0: Concerns over lethal injection methods are mounting in Tennessee, where state corrections officials failed to execute a man in May. Tony Gonzalez with member station WPLN reports high-ranking Republicans in the state want an independent investigation.
3: Medical contractors couldn't establish an IV into the arms or chest of Tony Carruthers. After about an hour, Governor Bill Lee called off the execution on May 20th. The man's death row attorneys had been warning about inadequate training. Now a group of state senators, all Republicans who say they support the death penalty, have written to the governor seeking an independent review. They say the Department of Corrections showed it wasn't competent. They want to know the credentials of those involved and whether training is sufficient. Tennessee paused executions for about 3 years after finding the prior protocol had never been fully followed. The rules were then revised, but continue to draw scrutiny. For NPR News, I'm Tony Gonzalez in Nashville.
0: As the eastern U.S. melts with high temperatures and humidity, parts of Europe are also sweltering with another heat wave barely a week after the record-breaking temperatures in several countries. Allison Roberts reports.
4: The last heat wave caused thousands of excess deaths in France alone, and this one is expected to last longer. Temperatures are forecast to climb all the way to southern England. In Portugal, more than 1,000 firefighters are battling a blaze that started Thursday, injuring at least 7 people. The government has activated the European Civil Protection Mechanism, sourcing 4 extra water bombing planes and a military emergencies team from Spain. It's declared a state of alert through Monday, raising readiness and banning public access to forests and the use of machinery in them. Almost all of mainland Portugal is now at maximum or very high fire risk. For NPR News, I'm Alison Roberts in Lisbon.
0: A federal judge in New York today rejected a request from President Trump's lawyers to delay payment to writer E. Jean Carroll after she won a $5.8 million civil judgment against him. This is NPR.
5: And it's here on WNYC. I'm Tiffany Hansen. Good evening. 4 minutes after 8 o'clock, we have 92 degrees. A Yonkers sewage plant is back online after a power failure caused it to discharge untreated wastewater into the Hudson, but the water is still unsafe. Health officials say residents from Yonkers up to Briarcliff Manor should not swim at closed beaches, and boaters and fishers should exercise caution. Dr. Shalita Amler is the health commissioner for Westchester County. She spoke to ABC News.
6: It's really unfortunate that this has happened on such an important weekend for our community, and I'm sure that everyone's very disappointed. But we want everyone to stay safe, and that's the most important thing to us.
5: Westchester officials say the Yonkers wastewater recovery facility was operational as of yesterday afternoon, but released roughly 39 million gallons of raw sewage into the Hudson. New York City Health Department says at least 10 people have now been confirmed with Legionnaires' disease on the Upper East Side neighborhoods of Carnegie Hill and Yorkville. The cases seem to be concentrated in the 10028 and the 10128 zip codes, and city officials have not yet said what the source might be. Legionnaire's disease is a type of pneumonia caused by bacteria that breeds in warm water. A similar outbreak in Harlem last summer infected 114 people and killed 7. The city says no deaths have been reported so far this year. We do have a severe thunderstorm warning in effect through 8:30 p.m. for Putnam and Rockland and Orange counties in New York, as well as Westchester, in New Jersey, Bergen and Passaic, and in Connecticut, Fairfield County, under that severe thunderstorm warning.
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0: That is Horse Girl, and the opening blast from their record Phonetics On and On. The three members of Horse Girl, Penelope Lowenstein playing, I wanted to say a guitar, but it's kind of a hybrid bass guitar thing.
1: Yes, it's called a bass six.
0: A bass six. Yes. So six strings, you're getting up into the guitar. Yeah, I mean, you took a little solo at the end there, so you're up in the guitar range.
1: Correct.
0: Right? And Nora Chang playing an actual guitar, and Gigi Reese behind our drum kit. Welcome to the three of you. Nora, let's just get the origin story of Horse Girl out of the way. How did the three of you first come together and start making music?
1: Well, I met both of them in a music program. And then there was this show happening in some warehouse with some kids who were, you know, a couple years older than us. And then both of them separately were kind of like, you want to go to this? And then that's like the first time we all hung out, the three of us.
0: And at what point, I mean, when the three of you got together, was it originally to write your own stuff, or were you a cover band for a minute at first?
2: Nora and I, the first time we had ever played guitar together, we were just like covering stuff for fun.
0: Right.
2: We had played a open mic in Chicago of covers and stuff together, but pretty quickly we decided we wanted to start writing our own stuff, and then Gigi was the natural choice of a drummer.
0: Gigi, there are moments on both the first album and now on the second record where there's some kind of interesting rhythmic stuff happening.
1: Yes.
0: Do you bring that to the table, or how does
3: that
0: work?
3: Yeah, I mean, I write all of the drum parts, but I mean, obviously everything we do is very collaborative and it's very reliant on their parts, and I feel pride in being a drummer in a guitar band.
0: Well, you know, the very first song I heard of yours, and it might have been the first song you released, was Ballroom Dancing Scene, in which both Penelope and Nora, you have completely different vocal lines going simultaneously.

0: And I thought, wow, for a first song right out of the box, there's a kind of assurance there in handling material that is not just, let's play C, F, and G and shout over the top.
1: I mean, somehow we thought of

0: vocals as something collaborative from the start, and I wonder if it has to do with the fact that Nora and I both started the band as guitarists, and so our natural entry point into writing vocals, which was really scary for us in the beginning, almost mirrored writing a guitar part in which you can have multiple things interplaying a little bit. And so I do think that we always saw the opportunity of having two vocalists as something you could play with. And I have a lower voice, Nora has a higher voice, and we really, you know, love songs where it's like a boy and a girl singing together with that kind of thing. And I think that was something that we just loved to play with since we were teenagers. So,
1: So let me ask about the title of the album, Phonetics On and On. It's a very deadpan title. It suits the three of you to a T. I suspect I know the answer to this question, but I'm going to ask it anyway. What, Penelope, does Phonetics On and On refer to?
0: I mean, the on and on is a reference to the repetition of the record, or of the songwriting, I guess I meant to say, and like the drone and that kind of element. And then phonetics was a word we loved because it is like the rudiments of language, the building blocks. And it also has this like elementary childlike quality. And so we wanted that playfulness, but we also were trying to kind of marry repetition, which is what the on and on is about, and then also music with just like the building blocks of songwriting and song structure and open chords and simplicity. And so that was what we were thinking with the title.
1: Okay. Because virtually every song has some form of da-da-da or la-di-da or, you know, d-d-d. I mean, some kind of
0: exactly
1: where the lyrics devolve into pure phonetics. Mm-hmm.

0: Was that your intent when setting out on this record?
1: I don't think it was necessarily our intent, but I think it's in line with everything we intentionally wanted to do for this second record. It's kind of intuitive, and like you were saying, the rudiments of songwriting, that's kind of, we're using the rudiments of language within these songs.
0: Phonetics On and On is a great title for the album. Let's hear Horse Girl with a live performance of another song. This one is called Switch Over.

0: That's called Switch Over, live performance from the group called Horse Girl. A real sense of play in the trio's music. And in a moment, fun with numbers with the three members of Horse Girl. And if you're not already familiar with the award-winning jazz pianist Sullivan Fortner, I'm willing to bet he's going to make a good first impression when you meet him in the second part of our program. All of that coming up as we continue with Soundcheck.
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0: 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What about the song you're going to do next, 2468? Because, Gigi, when you start this song... it's kind of a triplet.
6: It's our only song that starts in 6-8. Like, it is really something we have not done much before. But that song, the intention behind it was kind of this idea of a song that never returns to the same thing it was doing before, which is very anti-song structure. And we had this vision of, like, a little girl making up a song and then it turning into a really repetitive drone.
0: It also, on the record, Nora, follows a track called In Twos.

0: which has the line, "They walk in twos," which then becomes, Penelope was talking before about the repetition, and that line is repeated in this song, 2, 4, 6, 8. So it almost feels like, in the 60s, there were these answer tracks, answer songs. So somebody would put out a hit, and then somebody else would put out a song that kind of answered back to it. It seems like you've done your own answer track.
1: Yeah, we were thinking about that. We do, like, the way we refer to those two songs is, like, sister songs. They also both have violin on them in the recording.
0: Right.
1: But the interesting about, the vocals for 2, 4, 6, 8 were very kind of improvised stream of consciousness in the studio. So I think that maybe we were, like, just in this... We were primed from having recorded in twos.
0: Yeah.
1: So it was kind of like these certain themes were just present in that space and time.
0: You refer to them as sister songs. I heard them more as yin and yang, because in twos, Penelope, again, going back to the repetition, the repeated line, "and I tried, and I tried, and I tried." I mean, it's some of the most repetitive repetition on the album.

0: and it has a kind of melancholy feel to it.
1: Totally. I mean, part of why we wanted to kind of pair those songs and we thought it was an interesting pairing is to lyrically connect two songs where one is just counting and sounds, and then the other one is repetitive, but it also is connected to feelings like melancholy, and it's more personal. And I think those are two kind of lyrical ideas we were playing with, and we loved the idea of pairing those two things in the same world, even though they do have very different, like, lyric approaches, I would say.
0: Yeah, and different kind of an emotional tenor to each of them. So
1: definitely.
0: So after the end of In Twos leaves you with this kind of poignant feeling, then in comes this kind of upbeat blast of off-kilter pop. 2, 4, 6, 8. Let's hear a live performance. The band is Horse Girl. The album is called Phonetics On and On. Here's another live performance.

That is the band Horse Girl, Nora Chang and Penelope Lowenstein singing and playing guitar and bass, Gigi Reese behind the drums, and a song called 2468, which you'll find on their sophomore release called Phonetics On and On. You're listening to Soundcheck, and if you're a fan of British comedy, you may remember that the old Monty Python shows began with the line, "And now for something completely different." And this next session is completely different, but that sense of fun, that sense of play, is still very much in evidence.

Pianist Sullivan Fortner's career began in New Orleans, but is now centered here in New York, where he leads his own trio, played in the late trumpeter Roy Hargrove's band, and works still with singers Cecile McLaurin-Salvant and Samara Joy, as well as Paul Simon and many others. He's a three-time Grammy winner, and now he is the winner of the first ever Larry J. Bell Jazz Artists Award, the largest award of its kind, $300,000 over 4 years. Sullivan Fortner is here today to give us a sampling of the wide range of music he plays, and he's going to start us off with this old Jelly Roll Morton tune called Grandpa's Spells.

0: That is Sullivan Fortner live at our piano in a version of Jelly Roll Morton's tune called Grandpa's Spells. We've had like a century of time to learn how to play pieces like that. Does it ever actually get easy?
1: No. No.
2: It gets harder and harder and harder, you know.
0: I mean, you think of Jelly Roll 100 years ago writing a piece like that, and it's just like, where did that come from, you know?
2: It's so much, but it speaks volumes, I think, about the music that was happening at the time, the music that he was exposed to in, you know, New Orleans, being, you know, not only the birthplace of jazz, but also you think of the first opera company in the United States being
0: right,
2: in New Orleans.
0: Right,
2: you think
0: right.
2: of, you know, the first known, you know, classic, some of the first known classical composers, and American classical composers.
0: Louis Moreau Gottschalk,
2: you
0: for
2: think
0: example.
2: Of people like
0: yeah,
2: that,
0: exactly.
2: New Orleans natives and
0: yeah.
2: Louisiana-based people. And him himself being a Creole,
0: yeah.
2: you know, having the French influence in his music, you know, and also the Caribbean sounds and all of those things, everything's in there.
0: That lineage of pianists
2: oh, yeah. oh,
0: coming
2: boy.
0: Out of New Orleans.
2: Oh, boy.
0: What is it like to step into that?
2: The more and more I discover that music, and the more and more, because, you know, I didn't really appreciate New Orleans music until I left and went to Oberlin, you know. Then people start to, oh, you're from New Orleans, you know, don't you realize the richness that's there? And I was just like, you know, I just know about Oop Oop A Doop and, you know, Giacomo and, you know, the stuff that you hear on the TV commercials or during, like, Mardi Gras season, you
0: right,
2: know what I mean?
0: Right,
2: so
0: right.
2: I didn't really...
0: Ico and
2: Ico,
0: songs.
2: You know what I'm saying?
0: Yeah,
2: so
0: yeah.
2: I didn't get that deep into the legacy and the lineage. And then when you start really discovering it, you just kind of like, the mind gets blown when you start discovering people like James Booker. And
0: yes.
2: you start discovering people like Professor Longhair, for real.

0: And you start to see how those people really kind of influence the modern guys. You think of, you know, Harry Connick Jr., you think of John Batiste. Then you start to see how all of those people are connected to that.
1: Right. I mean, who were your piano heroes? Because, you know, as if I listen to something like your nine-bar tune... I hear echoes of Thelonious Monk.
0: Oh, yes.
1: Nothing to do with New Orleans, but yes. So is he a kind of a touchstone for you?
0: Oh, yeah, absolutely. I tell, you know, friends and students this sometimes. It's like, Monk is kind of like garlic. You know, and this is in the best sense of the word. It's like as soon as you throw like some garlic in something, it automatically changes the way everything tastes around it.
1: True.
0: You know, that's how strong and pungent his sound is to me,
1: yeah.
0: And the way it feels. And you kind of see it throughout the history to me. It's like when you, as soon as Duke Ellington is introduced, it changes the way all music sounds after him.
1: Right.
0: As soon as you introduce somebody like a Louis Armstrong into the world, it's just like all of a sudden, bam, everything changes. To me, Thelonious was like that with piano playing and with composing, you know, because as soon as, you know, you start to see, you know, that's a typical.
1: Yeah. And what even is that? You went to Oberlin, you know what that is.
0: That's just a regular old dominant sharp 11. Sharp 11.
1: Okay.
0: But the thing about it that's crazy is this, first of all, it's only four notes. He didn't really use a whole lot of it. His chords were not big.
1: And the voicing
0: created an edge, you know what I mean? He really enjoyed the rub, you know, these little clusters. Things like that. Mm-hmm.
1: All things that you find in pieces like Nine Bar Tune.
0: Yeah.
1: But then there's also a side of your own writing, and the piece you're going to play next is one of yours, where you kind of play the trickster, where the sound can be altered electronically and things like that.
0: Mm-hmm.
1: So the piece called It's a Game, I mean, I don't know how you're going to do it here, but on the recording, there's like all kinds of... like reaching inside the piano and electronic effects. And you don't have anything electronic here, but I suspect you probably don't need that either for the piece to still be the piece.
0: No. I mean, the orchestration is while it is a big part of how you play it, it's not necessarily the tune. You can do whatever you kind of want to the orchestration. As long as it's organized, I think.
1: All right, let's give Sullivan Fortner a chance to organize his thoughts, and when we continue in a moment, you'll hear his live performance of his piece called It's a Game, as we continue with Soundcheck.
2: 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We have Jia Young Fan on the moment she realized what the most American question is. Pablo Torre on our very American love of yelling at refs and umpires.
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1: 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Okay, well, pianist and composer Sullivan Fortner set the piece up before the break. Now let's hear his live performance in our studio of It's a Game.

0: Sullivan Fortner at and in our piano with a performance of his own piece called It's a Game. This may sound like an out of left field question, Sullivan, but are you familiar with Antonio Carlos Jobim's One Note Samba?
1: Of course.
0: The whole middle of that piece was kind of like that.
2: It had that.
0: It's like a magic trick where it's... He tells you right in the title of his piece, one note, then he builds a whole thing around this one note, and the whole middle section there, built around a single note that just...
2: That's kind of the game part.
0: Yeah. And at one point, you've muted the string with your right hand while your left hand, I guess the thumb is mostly playing.
2: It's the thumb and the pinky and the ring finger.
0: And then the other fingers are playing all the unmuted notes around it. Yes. So it's a really neat kind of play of texture there. Mm-hmm. Well done.
2: No, thank you.
0: So your most recent record I mentioned earlier called Southern Nights, this piece is off Solo Game.
2: Yes.
0: Which is an album that's all over the place, and that seems to be your MO, you have a kind of wide-angle view, which goes to what you were saying before about growing up in New Orleans and coming out of a tradition of all these different musical styles. The album you did with Cecile McLaurin-Salvant, your not-wife, called The Window?
2: Yes.
0: That was your first Grammy Award, right?
2: That was my first.
0: That album begins with a Stevie Wonder cover.
2: That's right.

0: not the first time or not the last time that you have covered a Stevie Wonder tune.
1: Mm-hmm.
0: So what is he to you?
1: Oh, man. Since a kid, he's just been like the consummate musician, you know. And to me, he will always hold a special place in my heart as that.
0: Yeah.
1: You know, yeah.
0: Have you seen the Questlove film, Summer of Soul?
1: I sure have.
0: Yeah.
1: Yeah,
0: I sure have. I don't know how old Stevie Wonder is there.
1: It's unbelievable. The whole movie.
0: Yeah,
1: I think Mavis Staples and Mahalia.
0: Oh my God,
1: that killed me.
0: The Mahalia Jackson Mavis Staples duet.
1: That was you could have ended the film right then and there.
0: I was getting like rushes.
1: Yeah, man. I was like on the and I watched it on the plane. I was just like.
0: Oh my God.

0: to have that kind of musical experience on a television
1: on TV,
0: set.
1: Yeah.
0: Yeah.
1: But I felt that, honestly, I mean, to kind of go along those lines, too, I felt the same way when I saw Aretha's Amazing Grace album on film.
0: You know, it's tempting to think that that great lineage of jazz singers who, you know, you can just drop one name, Ella, Aretha, let's say, jazz, soul, pop.
1: Sarah, surely.
0: To say that that has, you know, that that's in the past. But then there's people like Samara Joy, who sounds like she was born 100 years ago, but she's like this kid from the Bronx.
1: Yeah.
0: And that was your second Grammy,
1: yeah, was
0: the Twinkle, Twinkle, Little Me.
1: Yeah,

0: So I used to go to Barry Harris's workshops. The first 2 hours was with solely piano players. Second 2 hours was with singers. And the last 2 hours was improv with instrumentalists, right? So I met Samara during the singers class. And I remember Barry, when she walked up to sing, Barry saw me. He saw that I was there. He was like, listen to her. I'm like, okay. And I was immediately kind of like taken by her, you know, just the tone of her voice.
1: Yeah.

0: And then I found out later, you know, being a growing up in church and growing up in New Orleans, you know, in the gospel scene, my mom was real heavy in the gospel scene. You know, that's what we grew up listening to. And, you know, they used to have a TV competition that came on called Sunday's Best. And her grandfather was actually a contestant on it and got second prize.
1: Samara Joy's grandfather.
0: Yes.
1: Wow.
0: A Goldwire McClendon was his name. And so I finally...
1: That's a great name.
0: Yeah. So I put two and two together. I was like, that's your grandfather. She's like, yes, that's my granddad. I was like, no wonder why you sing like that. You know, she has a lot of his sound in her voice, too. And that whole family is just really, really great singers and stuff. So, but yeah, I met her there and at Barry's class. And she asked me, you know, on a whim, she was like, you know, I want to do a Christmas album. That was after, you know, Linger a While. It started getting a lot of press. And she was like, okay. And she was like, would you want to do the Christmas album with me? And I was like, sure. So we did the whole album. She was like, well, let's do this song, Twinkle, Twinkle, Little Me by Stevie. I was like, I've never heard this song before. I'm like, okay, so let's, we did it in about like two takes, and that was it. Didn't think much of it. And it was like, we won a Grammy for it. What? Really? Yeah, really cool.

0: with all the different types of music that we've been talking about, I noticed that when you came into the studio and sat down at the piano to warm up, you're playing Bach.
1: Oh, yeah. At Oberlin, we were required for 2 years to take, all jazz pianists were required to take 2 years of classical with a classical teacher. And my classical teacher was cool. He was, you know, he was a jazz, he could improvise too, he could blow. Mm-hmm. So I stuck with him for the whole 4 years, and he completely transformed how I played the piano. I just kept up with those things, you know, once I graduated, just on my own, just for fun, you know.
0: Well, you clearly have fun with the Chopin piece that most people know as the Minute Waltz. You do a version of it on that Solo Game record.
1: Yeah, that was kind of out of a dare. I found out that the French title was Valse de Petit Chien.
0: Waltz of a Small Dog.
1: Yes. So I tried to mimic the wow, wow, wow, woo, woo, woo, woo, and it was trying to like kind of sound like dog singing.
0: Yeah, it has a very woozy kind of, I don't know what kind of electronic keyboard you were using there.
1: That was a vocoder.
0: That's a vocoder.
1: It's a vocoder.
0: All right.
1: Vocoder in a Rhodes, yeah.
0: The official name is, what is it?
1: Minute Waltz.
0: Well, that's not his name.
1: Oh, that's not his name.
0: No, no. It's Waltz in D flat major, opus 64, number 1, I think.
1: Yeah, probably.
0: But yeah, the French title, the Valse de Petit Chien, is what he informally called it. And we call it the Minute Waltz for all the wrong reasons. It's not minute. It's supposed to be minute. It's
1: everybody's trying to make it fit into a minute. It's ridiculous.
0: Yeah. Could never be a minute-long piece.
1: Not at all.
0: You mentioned James Booker earlier.
1: Yes.
0: He did a version of this piece.
1: Yeah, and it's kind of what I did was loosely inspired by what he... That was my reaction to hearing him do it.
0: All right, so it's not quite as Chopin intended.
1: No, it's a little bit. It's just all over the place. He definitely didn't intend it to be anything remotely the way I've played it. So I'm going to play it now.
0: All right, no vocoder, no Rhodes, but you have our piano. So let's hear Sullivan Fortner, winner of the inaugural Bell Jazz Artists Award, here in our studio playing a version of Chopin's Minute Waltz.
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0: Sullivan Fortner live at Our Piano with a New Orleans-inspired rendition of Chopin's Minute Waltz. 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I'm John Schaefer. 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
4: I'm Jesse Thorne. Like a lot of folks before him, when Craig Ferguson moved to the United States, he came to New York first. New York City, the concrete jungle where dreams are made of. The city of big guys who hang out in Yankees hats in front of a bodega without much to do, which Craig Ferguson saw.
5: And he had a half-chewed cigar coming out of his mouth and talking about, hey, these guys over here. And I was like, wow, there's really people who are really like that. This is awesome.
4: From MaximumFun.org and NPR, it's Bullseye. This week, I'm podcasting over here. Craig Ferguson talks with me about his love of all things America and New York City. Plus, I'll talk with the director of a new movie about Robin Hood and ask him why he decided to make the folk hero a monster. That's all coming up on Bullseye. But first, the news.
6: Live from NPR News, I'm Dan Ronan. In Washington, D.C., July 4th celebrations were ordered to evacuate the National Mall as severe storms moved into the area. NPR's Shondalise Duster reports.
7: Thousands on the National Mall were ordered to evacuate and seek shelter as severe storms moved into the Washington, D.C. area. Freedom 250 organizers and National Park Service officials directed attendees to shelter in place at nearby buildings, including museums. U.S. Secret Service also closed security screenings and checkpoints. July 4th events have already been delayed or canceled because of dangerous heat that made temperatures feel up to 115 degrees. The Great American State Fair opened 2 hours later because of the heat. President Trump was scheduled to give a July 4th speech from the National Mall on Saturday with a major fireworks display planned for after the speech. Shondalise Duster, NPR News.
6: Months after his death, Iran Saturday began several days of funeral services for the late Supreme Leader Ayatollah Ali Khamenei, who was killed in the first hours of the U.S.-Israeli war against Iran. NPR's Hadil Ashi reports from Istanbul, Turkey, on why the service was delayed several months.
8: The spokesperson for the funeral preparation said it was delayed this long because of, quote, the war conditions and what he called the brutal U.S. invasion. But really this week, the funeral is about Iran trying to show stability and power to Iranians and the world. They're trying to send a message that the Islamic revolutionary power that leads the country is still popular.
6: This 4th of July, some Americans think the nation is on the wrong track, but the majority say they're proud or very proud to be Americans, according to the latest NPR PBS News Marist poll. NPR's Maha Javid has more.
9: American feelings about the country appear to be divided along partisan lines. Republicans are the most proud at 93%. Independents are at 61%. And the least proud are Democrats at 45%. Christopher James, a Democrat based out of Maryland, says it's complicated.
10: My feelings are mixed. I'm proud of some of the achievements that we've made in a variety of ways in the world. It's hard to feel like absolute pride considering the conflicts that are going on in our society right now.
9: He says he's referring to Americans who won't compromise with people they disagree with, as well as those who value emotion over logic. Maham Javed, NPR News.
6: Authorities in Walworth County, Wisconsin say three people died, seven others were rescued when storms blew through the southern Wisconsin community, causing a boat to capsize on Lake Geneva. The lake is a popular tourist destination for people from the Chicago and Milwaukee area. You're listening to NPR News. The National Transportation Safety Board, in a preliminary report on the June 14th Missouri skydiving crash that killed 11 people, showed no major safety failures in the airplane that could account for the crash. The report found no evidence of a pre-impact mechanical or engine malfunction that would have brought the plane down. The NTSB also said it found the plane met the weight and balance requirements and the pilot had a good safety record. The ongoing heat wave didn't stop the competitive food eaters from seeing who could down the most hot dogs in Coney Island. Reporter Steve Kassenbaum was at the annual Nathan's 4th of July hot dog eating contest.
11: Carnival barker George Shea's voice echoed out across Coney Island. The heat wave impacted performances, and Chestnut was off his record pace. He ate 66 hot dogs and buns in 10 minutes for his 18th win.
12: This is America. We endure and we keep going.
11: Thousands of spectators, including Hans Mata of Edison, New Jersey, persevered under the sun to watch Chestnut devour the competition.
13: I'm a huge fan. I think whenever someone can dedicate so much of themselves to something that's a little off the beaten path, it just shows true passion.
11: Mickey Sudo won the women's belt for the 12th time. For NPR News, I'm Steve Kastenbaum in Coney Island, New York.
6: President Trump Friday pardoned 11 people, including a former business partner of one-time D.C. lobbyist Jack Abrahoff. Others, including in the getting the pardon, were convicted of tampering with emission control devices on trucks and vehicles. This is NPR.
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4: It's Bullseye. I'm Jesse Thorne. Craig Ferguson is Scottish. He was born and raised in Scotland. That's probably not a big surprise to hear if you have ever heard him talk. Like, for example, on The Late Late Show on CBS, which he hosted for about a decade.
5: I remembered that I had $50 on my desk. I keep money on my desk in case I have a bad guest. Like, that would ever happen.
15: Yeah.
5: I keep, usually I have $50 in singles on the desk. The CBS is money. It's not my money. I don't have that kind of money. But the CBS, and there's $50 in singles. And if there's a bad guest, and they're like, you know, I'm saying, like, what is it like on the movie? Have you met George Clooney? And they're like, I don't know.

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1: 1776.
2: That it's unbelievable to me. Are you allowed to touch it? Can I touch it?
3: No.
1: No, okay. No, don't touch it.
4: I'm so close to the Declaration of Independence, and I can't see a thing. I really wish I'd brought my readers. Dr. Anita Allen, legal scholar and member of the American Philosophical Society, is walking me through the thought process, the American philosophy, if you will, that led to the genius of the First Amendment.
1: No touching the document.
5: Craig Ferguson, welcome to Bullseye. I'm so happy to have you on the show. Thank you for coming.
3: Thank you very much for having me on the show. It's delightful to be here.
5: I think you are a really famous America enthusiast. What are you enthusiastic about the United States?
3: Yeah, I'm a big fan, actually. As countries go, I think we're pretty good. I became an American officially in 2008, but I think long, long before that. What am I fond of America? What do I like about America? This is too much to say. There's too much to say. I had to make 5 hours of documentaries for CNN in order to get some of it in. And I feel like I didn't reach all of it either. In fact, I know I didn't. It's just a very big place. There's lots going on. I don't know if you've noticed, but it's huge.
5: When you came to the United States, was it because you thought it was a land of opportunity or because you were not getting what you wanted out of Scotland or the United Kingdom?
3: I think yes to all of that and more. I mean, what happened to me, it was a kind of formative thing for me. When I was 13 years old, and it was 1975, and in that year, a guy called Freddie Laker, who was an early pioneer of budget aviation, started running flights from Scotland, DC-10 airplanes from Scotland to JFK for like $25 or $50, or I don't know. I mean, he went bust pretty fast. But when those flights were on, my dad and I came over when I was 13 to visit my dad's little brother, my Uncle James, and my Aunt Susan, who lived in Smithtown, Long Island. They had emigrated here in the 1950s. So, and they're still around. They live in upstate New York. They're still going and still married. Things have worked out great for them. And I came to visit them when I was 13. So I came from directly, before I ever went to England, before I ever went to other parts of Scotland, I came from Glasgow to New York City when I was 13 years old. And it never left me, the vibrancy. It was almost like stepping into a cartoon for me. I mean, I felt like I had walked out of black and white into a Technicolor picture. It was unbelievable. I loved it. And I still do. Every now and again, when I walk down the street in New York, and I'm in New York now, I'm just shocked by the vibrancy of it. There's a story every 10 feet in this city.
5: I went to New York when I was about that age. Maybe I was 10. And the thing that I remember going to New York from my, you know, I'm from the city. I'm from San Francisco. It's not like I lived on a pig farm. But
3: right.
5: The thing that I remember from visiting New York City as a kid was that I was so sensorially overwhelmed, including by the smell of the air.
3: Weed has been added to it. It used to be just pee-pee and pizza and rat, but now it's pee-pee, pizza, rat, and weed now. So it's got an extra piquancy.
5: But I remember I was so physically overwhelmed that I threw up. And that's a true story.
3: Well, I think the breezes from the beautiful Palo Alto childhood estate that you grew up on, and probably had kept your lungs clean.
5: First of all, Craig, I did not grow up in a Palo Alto lifestyle. Let's get this straight. I'm from the inner city.
3: Okay.
5: Jesse's from the Mission District, okay?
3: Oh, okay.
5: 15th and Guerrero.
3: Well, if you're from the Mission District, then, I mean, that's pretty. That's very New York vibe, the Mission District, isn't it?
5: It was a real place. However,
3: yeah,
5: New York City is next level. What was it like for you coming from Glasgow, which is a very real city in and of itself, but a very sort of industrial, it's not a skyscrapers big city in the same way that New York
3: not
5: is.
3: Not skyscrapers, no. Glasgow, the city in America, I think, is most like Glasgow.

0: Glasgow in Scotland, I think, is a cross between Cleveland, Ohio, and Portland, Oregon. And it's very similar. If you mashed those two cities together, you probably and threw in a lot of Irish and Italian. So maybe Boston. But Glasgow, where I grew up, and the time I grew up, I mean, Glasgow's changed a lot. So I'm not describing a city which is there anymore. But when I was a kid, it was pretty rough, and it felt very bleak. And New York just felt like, I felt like everywhere was a movie. Everything felt like people talked in American accents. I don't ever seen that in the movies. I mean, American cars and dollar bills. And I remember one gentleman, and there are still this archetype of this gentleman is still very prevalent in New York City. He was a heavy set gentleman. He was bald. And he had a half-chewed cigar coming out of his mouth and talking about, "Hey, these guys over here." And I was like, "Wow, there's really people who are really like that. This is awesome. I really love it." And I had only ever seen it on TV in the movies. It felt like a fictional wonderland. America to me, New York is my gateway drug. You know, it was my gateway drug into America. And what I find interesting in Britain. And certainly, this impulse is in America, is in the United States as well. That they somehow think New York is not America as the rest of America, but I feel the opposite. I think it's like it's steroid America. I think it's like full on America. I mean, New Yorkers will tell you it's kind of a nation state, but you know, Texans say that about Texas, and you know, people in the South, and people have their own little things, but it's very America, and it was my way in. I still love it. I still love this place.
1: It's Bullseye. I'm Jesse Thorne. I'm here with Craig Ferguson. He's the former host of The Late Late Show, and he's the current host of Craig Ferguson, American on Purpose. You dropped out of school pretty early. You stopped going to school in your mid-teens. Did you think that you were going to be an entertainer?
0: Yeah. I wanted to be a punk rock star. I wanted to be a rock star. And punk rock, when I was a teenager, punk rock was in its first real flush of, you know, being the thing. And I wanted to be, my nickname when I was a kid was Tubby. So I wanted to be thin and be in a band. And I got into a band. I never got particularly thin, but I wanted to be in a band and be part of the rock scene. I wanted to be cool. It's hard to explain it now, but punk, everybody was in a band during punk rock. Everybody. It wasn't a genre. It was the teenagers. It was what we were. And we didn't have Instagram, or we didn't have, you know, there was no social media or that kind of thing. So it was what set us apart from the other generations, including the, you know, slightly older flower power boomer people and all that. You know, we didn't want to be part of that either. And so that ethos, that rebellion, that madness was very attractive to me. I was a very troubled kid. I was very frightened all the time. And I think that probably wasn't helpful to a young person.
1: You were a drummer, which means that, you know, if you're a decent drummer, you can be in a lot of bands. Because
0: everybody needs a drummer.
1: That has their own drum set.
0: Yeah. I wasn't that good, but I did have my own drum kit. You're exactly right. I was like, so you get to be in a lot of different bands. I was okay. It was passable. I was in some bands that, you know, if you can tell whose dad has the van, because, you know, very few rock bands, punk bands need a clarinet player. But if you've got a clarinet player, it's probably his dad has a van or a large car. And that was indeed true.
1: Did you think that you were going to become a famous professional musician, or did you think that you were going to be a punk rock dirtbag and that was the cool thing to be?
0: I don't think I thought forward a lot. I mean, I developed alcoholism pretty early. So my kind of career plan wasn't thought out like that. You know, it's funny now when I talk to young comics, or I listen to young comics and or young artists of any stripe, and they talk about their plans for what they want to do. I never had any of that. And I think it's very wise to have that, but I just didn't have it. And I kind of stumbled from one thing to the next. I really did. And it almost looks weird now, because if I look back on a lot of it, it looks like, well, clearly, you know, you had a plan. But I didn't. I really didn't have a plan of how it was going to turn out. I liked being in the company of musicians, and I still do, because I love music. I like to make it, and I like to be around it, and I like the way musicians think for the most part. I love music. It's that, what was that thing Basquiat said about music? Art is how we decorate space, but music is how we decorate time, which I think is such a lovely approach to it. So, you know, I just wanted to be in that world. I found it acceptable to me, and it was very forgiving of who I was. You know, I was kind of a car crash drunk, really.
1: Yeah, I was about to say, by who you were, do you mean drunk?
0: Yeah, I do. I mean, I was, you know.
1: Drunk but interesting. Maybe drunk but interesting, let's say.
0: I don't know how interesting. I think maybe just noisy. I was noisy, and I was enthusiastic, and I like to have a good time. I like to hang in bars and, you know, and do all the stuff that we did. But when the others would go home after an evening or a day or a week, I couldn't. I just kept going. I couldn't stop. So it took hold of me. It whatever it was, it took me. You know, I wasn't following any plan or trajectory that I had in mind.
1: We still have a ton to get into with Craig Ferguson. Before he hosted The Late Late Show, he was a guest on it several times. Did it ever occur to him that he'd get the host job? It did not. We'll talk about it after the break. It's Bullseye from MaximumFun.org and NPR.
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1: Welcome back to Bullseye. I'm Jesse Thorne. I'm talking with Craig Ferguson. He is, of course, the former host of The Late Late Show and the current host of the game show Scrabble. In observance of the United States' 250th birthday, Ferguson is hosting a special documentary called Craig Ferguson, American on Purpose. It's 5 episodes. You can watch them on CNN and the CNN app now. A lot of American comedians who are your age.
0: Yes.
1: In fact, almost all American comedians who are your age grew up obsessed with The Tonight Show, which was late night comedy in the United States until the, you know, 1990 or whatever.
0: Yeah.
1: Because it was the center of the stand-up comedy universe, in addition to being one of the centers of the comedy universe more generally, right? Like the, you know, in the 70s and 80s, The Tonight Show was how careers were made.
0: Sure.
1: In stand-up comedy.
0: Yeah. Drew Carey, that's how he came through.
1: And so every Drew Carey and, you know, every Jimmy Pardo and all these great comics, they all aspired to do Johnny Carson's job.
0: Mm-hmm.
1: And you got a talk show and you didn't aspire to that.
0: No, I didn't.
1: What did you think of late night TV before you got into late night TV?
0: I didn't really pay any attention to it, to be honest. It's not that I wasn't a fan. I was happy. I would turn on Dave if I was in the house, and you know, I'd watch Dave, or if Lena was on, I'd see the monologues or whoever. You know, I'd flip between the two. But that's who I was aware of, Dave and Jay. That's all I knew about, really. And as I started working as an actor here, I would go on shows and you know, I went on Conan's show, and that was a lovely environment. And they were, I liked him very much, and I became aware of him after that. He's very clever and very good, and it was really good to be a guest on a show. I really liked it. And then I would do other shows, and really the reason why I think I ended up doing Late Night is because I did my predecessor on the Late Late Show, was Craig Kilborn, and I had been on that, you know, a few times as a guest. And that's why I ended up in the frame to host it, because I had been a guest on the show, and that fit with really what it was Peter LaSalle. And Peter LaSalle was my producer, and is the greatest mind who ever made these things, and was the Peter worked with Johnny Carson for 35 years. And Peter worked with Dave for the first 5 years on CBS to get Dave set up. And then he wanted to go back to LA. And Peter had worked with Jon Stewart, and he'd worked with so many different people. He was such a massive mind. He really understood, for some reason, the world of late night talk shows. And it was Peter's idea that I be a late night talk show host, not mine. I was a guest on the show. And then when Craig Kilborn left the show, they had this kind of like rolling guest spot to try people out. And I was offered two nights to be the guest host of the show. And I took it because it's a job and it's fun. And I never really, I wasn't thinking then about being a late night host. That evening I met Peter for the first time, and he was the one that had put me in the frame to be a guest host. And he said to me, I will never forget, because I said, thanks for having me do this. This should be a lark. That's exactly what I said to him. And he said, he's a very gentle man. He said, this is not a lark. He said, if I have any discernible skills, it's spotting people like you. And he said, if I'm right about you, and I don't know if I am, but if I'm right about you, you're lightning in a bottle, and you're going to spend the next 20 years of your life doing stuff like this.
1: I was thinking about the Larry Sanders Show because I happened to read, I read the other day Judd Apatow's book about Gary Shandling, Gary Shandling's book about Gary Shandling that Judd Apatow put together.
0: Right.
1: And I think it was in that book that Conan O'Brien described that show as like a perfect distillation of making a late night talk show, except for it didn't depict the relentlessness of a daily show.
0: Yeah. That's a fair comment. Yeah, that's a fair comment.
1: Like the terror and the egos and all of these things were reasonably representative. But the fact that you had to put out a show every single day and then put out a show the next day as well was the thing that you couldn't capture on a, you know, on a semi-dramatic sitcom.
0: It is a grind.
1: And like one of the defining characteristics of your show when you were a late night TV host was that you abandoned the thing that is the most convenient tool of the person who has to put a show on television every day, which is the news cycle, especially the political news cycle.
0: Yeah.
1: Like if you're going to commit yourself to doing personal monologues, you very quickly run into the problem that like you have to do a monologue every day and you only have the 30 minutes between when you woke up and finished eating your oatmeal and headed into the office to develop something to talk about.
0: Yeah. It was a challenge some days. I won't lie, but it did create some interesting things. That feeling, I mean, look, eventually I burned out with it. And I think I don't know if everybody does, but I did. But for a while, there was things like the Latvian Independence Day monologue. I mean, would never have happened if I had that. So, you know, the Magic Week episodes where we tried to get, you know, C-list magicians. I mean, it was stuff that I'm proud of. And the improvisation that happened, particularly with people like, well, with Josh and I when we were doing the robot, but that it was all just like people would send in tweets and say, hey, Craig, have you ever been to, you know, Spain? And then we would just go, Spain. And so it was improvisation. There's nothing wrong with improvisation, except if you're an executive and you want to know what everyone's going to say. But we had a great executive. The executive, Alex Jaffe, was the executive for CBS on our show, and she was really cool and hip. And she kind of, she got it. She understood it. And that really helped.
1: It's Bullseye. I'm Jesse Thorne. I'm here with Craig Ferguson. He's the former host of The Late Late Show, and he's the current host of Craig Ferguson, American on Purpose. When you became a citizen yourself,
0: yeah,
1: why did you decide to do that?
0: I'd been thinking about it for a long time. I mean, it didn't happen overnight. I didn't feel really like a decision. It felt more like a natural process. I had been, my children, or my first son had been born. I had been living in America since 1994. At a certain point, actually, when I had my O-1 visa in Los Angeles, I had to drive down to San Diego, walk over to the Mexican side, get my visa stamped at the consulate in Tijuana, and then come back and drive up to stay legal to work on the Drew Carey show. And everyone who worked in the American consulate in Tijuana lived in San Diego. They would watch me on television and they'd come in and I'm like, it was such a weird little anomaly. But I'd been doing that for a while. And then it was during, I was towards the end of the Bush administration. And there was a lot of, it wasn't dissimilar to echoes of now, actually. There were a lot of kind of high dudgeon and a lot of kind of political hyperbolic rhetoric. And I suspect that you have read or know a lot about American history, so I won't patronize you with it, but it's always been like this. It's always been hyperbolic. It's always been a huge argument. That's the idea of a country that's born from, you know, you get to say, the idea is that everyone gets a say, that everyone gets a say. So we did this thing on the late night show in 2007, where I became an honorary citizen of all the different states. And then it kind of snowballed into, well, I should really actually take care of this properly and become an actual citizen. So it came really from a bit, I think, only. I mean, it would have happened eventually. I would have done it. I hadn't got around to it, I suppose.
1: I mean, there's an element of like pro forma to it. You'd lived in the United States a long time. There's an element of convenience to it. You know, it's a hassle to be going back and getting new visas and so on and so forth. There's an element of like, I don't know. I know when my stepmother became a citizen, Irish born.
0: Right.
1: She became a citizen because she told me, I'm going to hit a cop and get deported.
0: Yeah, she's Irish.
1: There's all these sort of like quotidian reasons, but when it actually happened, did it sink into you that
0: Yes.
1: you had made a pretty profound choice in your life about who you were?
0: Yeah, it actually is quite interesting. And what I equate it to, if you live with someone and then you decide to get married to them and you think that it's not going to change your relationship, and then you get married and you figure it does change your relationship. I became much more patriotic, I think, after I became a citizen. I became a citizen in 2008, Pomona Fairgrounds. It was 2,000 of us. And I'm pretty sure everyone else was a Mexican-American that day. And, you know, and I was one Scottish-American. And it was great. And it was emotional. And everybody was, it was such a great feeling. And we were making a decision and we were part of something. And I felt the same thing when we went to film in Ellis Island for the CNN show. And I got a very strong sense of it then, that sense of people coming here. It's It's an extraordinary thing, America. Extraordinary. We mustn't forget how strange and weird an idea in human history America is. For whatever, you know, whatever way you think it's going. I mean, whatever you like or don't like about it.
1: When you're on stage in Scotland, which I know you've done stand-up there a little bit.
0: Yeah, recently. I hadn't done it for a long time. Yeah.
1: When you're on stage in Scotland, is it like, that's our man that made good in American show business? Or is it like, that's our man that sold out and become American?
0: I think yes to all of the above. You know, I mean, I think it depends on who you ask.
1: How does it feel for you on stage or walking down the street?
0: I played Glasgow for the first time in about 35 years, about a month ago. And I will be honest, I was a little nervous about it because I thought, I don't wonder how this is going to go. And it was great because I forgot that Scottish people, just like everywhere else, they don't have a hive mind. Some people like you and some people don't. And I remember saying to my agent, and I actually said this on stage because I was nervous about, you know, so I said this to the Scottish audience. I said, you know, my agent in Los Angeles was saying, you know, I was saying I was nervous about going. And he said, well, you know, people that hate you, they're not going to pay money to come and see you. And I was like, oh, you've never met any Scottish people. And they laughed at that and I laughed. But that's kind of how I felt about it. But the truth is, I think some people think, you know, some people like me, some people don't. Same like in America, same like everywhere else. Some people like it, some people don't. I'm not in charge of that. I'm in charge of who I am. That's all.
1: Well, Craig Ferguson, I'm so grateful for all your time and to get to talk to you. And I really enjoyed your show. Thank you for coming on Bullseye.
0: Thank you. Thanks for having me. I enjoyed your show and I am enjoying it right up to the end right now.
1: Yes. Craig Ferguson, comedian, actor, television host, novelist, now documentarian. You can stream all 5 episodes of Craig Ferguson American on Purpose via the CNN app. The whole season runs on CNN starting Sunday, July 5th at 8 p.m. Eastern. It's Bullseye. I'm Jesse Thorne. There is a new movie coming out called The Death of Robin Hood. And you don't have to read much into the title to know what it's about. Robin Hood is played by Hugh Jackman, brilliantly. And the legendary folk hero is kind of getting up there in age. He's tired. His beard is long and gray. He looks almost like God in a Far Side comic. The decades of running, fighting, being beaten, and slashed have taken their tolls. Robin, badly hurt, ends up in a priory, a small community run by a nun. And there, he confronts his legacy. He thinks about the lives he's taken, the lives he's ruined, the wake of violence and blood feuds that trails behind him, and he reaches a pretty reasonable conclusion. Robin Hood, Robin of Nottingham, was not a good guy. So here in the priory, staring death in the face, how does he reckon with that? The Death of Robin Hood is not about prancing and shooting arrows. It alternates between brutal violence and meditative, almost serene thoughtfulness. It's written and directed by my guest, Michael Sarnowski. Sarnowski is also responsible for the movies Pig and A Quiet Place Day One. So glad to talk to Sarnowski about the movie. Let's get into it. Michael, welcome to Bullseye. I am so happy to have you on the show.
7: Thank you so much. I'm honored to be here.
1: Did you get the idea for this film because you were just hanging out reading the lyrics of 15th century songs or whatever?
7: Yeah, it's just what I do to unwind, kind of. So, yeah, that's pretty much. No, mostly it came from loving
1: like,
7: the...
1: Ooh, an S or an F. I don't know.
7: Yeah. No, it was just from watching the animated Disney Robin Hood. That was where that love started. But the poems helped too.
1: How did you discover the breadth of the story of Robin Hood?
7: Yeah, I think it was sort of one of those, it was at a perfect time in my life where I had loved the Disney animated Robin Hood movie as a kid. Like I would watch it with my dad. And the full story is that when my dad passed away, our neighbor who kind of became this like mentor or father figure to me, gave me a copy of his childhood school book, Robin book. And it had all the old stories in it, like the finale of it being the Death of Robin Hood story. And I think there was something about being a child, losing a parent, having seen the sort of childish version of Robin Hood and then being exposed to the sort of more mature version of, not just the mature version, but like the idea that this folk hero could die, that that was like part of his story when you think of him as this just kind of immortal dancing fox. And then I think having to like grapple with that as a kid at a really formative moment kind of stuck with me. And then I was just like always fascinated by that Death of Robin Hood story. And this was just kind of the result of 30 years of thinking about that.
1: What is the story as it exists in folklore and on paper?
7: Yeah, the classic story is Robin goes to this priory because he's sick or injured, and he asks the prioress to take care of him, to bloodlet him. That was like a medical technique back then. Turns out she's an evil prioress who's up to no good, bloodlets him to death. And then the part of the story that everyone kind of knows is, I mean, not everyone, but some people know, is Little John comes to see Robin as he's on his deathbed. And Robin says, "Give me my bow." And he shoots his arrow out the window and he says, "Wherever it lands, that's where you're going to bury me." So there's a lot of lore around that. People say his, you know, his grave is over there by Kirkless Priory and all of that. But yeah, that's the very basic idea of it. And then this story kind of takes its own spin on it, mostly based on the idea that what if the prioress wasn't this evil lady, and what if Robin wasn't the good guy, and what if their relationship was a little more complicated and had more history and nuance to it? Because I always thought it was a little simplistic, like, you know, she's the bad evil nun and he's the goodly Robin. And like, I feel like the times back then were a little more complicated than that.
1: You shot the film primarily in Ireland, including Northern Ireland, right?
7: Yes.
1: When you were spending time in Ireland, what were you looking at?
7: I mean, all sorts of things, like the scouts. So the film scene in Ireland, a lot of it was built around Game of Thrones. So like they have tons of epic locations. I mean, they shot Night of the Seven Kingdoms just recently out there. So step one was doing a ton of location scouting. And the great thing about Belfast is that within an hour north or south, you can be in like the bleak Mourns and these like barren mountains, or you can go up to the north coast and see these gorgeous coastal environments. And because a lot of our movie kind of takes place on this coastal island, we needed a lot of that. And that was like most of the battle was just being like, oh, I believe in this place. And like, I could see this world coming together.
1: We're going to take a break. When we come back, we will finish with the director of The Death of Robin Hood, Michael Sarnowski. When Sarnowski was a child, only 9 years old, he lost his father. He'll tell me how living through an unthinkable tragedy affects one's work. It's Bullseye from MaximumFun.org and NPR.
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1: Welcome back to Bullseye. I'm Jesse Thorne. I'm talking with Michael Sarnowski. Sarnowski is a writer and director. His debut feature was Pig. It starred Nicolas Cage as a truffle hunter and earned a Best Screenplay honor at the Independent Spirit Awards in 2021. His newest movie is called The Death of Robin Hood. It stars Hugh Jackman and Jodie Comer. You can catch it in theaters now. Let's get back into my conversation with Michael Sarnowski. You're a guy who's still in his 30s.
7: Yeah.
1: Why do you think you've made films that are so much about regret and...
7: Yeah, death. A lot of death.
1: Yeah.
7: I mean, I think a lot of reasons. I think, and this is something I'm sort of coming to, this wasn't like an intention, but I think a lot of my movies are about people that feel stuck. They feel like their opportunity for change has been used up. Like they are reclusive. They're sort of like, okay, I had my chance at life. I did my thing. Now the regret comes from like, you know, something happened. All my growing is done for. And then they sort of have an unlikely journey that they go on that's usually involving connecting to other people and growing with a deeper understanding of themselves and the people around them. You know, I think in a general sense, you could like find that in all of those movies. So I think the regret kind of like comes from that starting place of feeling like, okay, I don't have a chance at improving my lot in life. And, you know, we all feel that in like tiny little ways of just day-to-day things or really big, deep emotional things. So I think that's where that comes from is just I like to examine people in their sort of darkest places where they feel like there's no hope and like do justice to that. Like really don't shy away from that darkness. Like with Robin, you know, we show the horrible violence of his life, but then show that there is some way through that. It might be complicated. It might not be exactly what you think it'll be, but there's some way through that.
1: I mean, I think also when you're a creative person of any kind, also a not creative person, the process of becoming an adult and growing older is a process of acceptance of possibility floating away. You know, yeah. It might be being replaced by accomplishment even, or skill growth or nurturing other lives through parenthood. Yeah. You know, there's all these other things, right? But as the sands of time drift through your fingers, you're also losing the possibilities of the future.
7: Yeah, I mean, I also just think about death a lot, too. Like that, I gave the optimistic answer. But yeah, I mean, we're all constantly aware of sort of, you know, the trade-offs we make as we get older and as it feels like everything's falling apart a little bit. And it doesn't help. And like, yeah, just I'm definitely feeling that. My knees will tell you that I'm feeling that as an ancient man in my late 30s.
1: How old were you when your father died?
7: I was nine. He died in a car accident when I was nine on the way back from a camping trip. He was a very outdoorsy guy, which I think also had to do with our love of Robin Hood a little bit.
1: How did you see the rest of your family processing that?
7: That was a big inspiration for Pig, actually, was I think you sort of understand that at different phases of your life. Like, you know, the initial thing, there's all these figuring out what life means and how you're going to deal with being, you know, from my mom's perspective, a single parent and all of that. There's so many things to go through. I think for me, the biggest thing at that age was it felt like life was a little bit of a dream. It put me in a little bit of like a third person perspective on my own life for like a long time. And I don't think that ever like 100% wore off. I think I just sort of integrated that into how I interacted with the world, which was, you know, already a sort of like an anxious, inward kind of kid. I think that definitely kind of built my mindset for better or worse. I think the for better side was I think it helped me with my storytelling. It helped me like trying to sort of understand the rules of a world that felt very strange to me. It helped me in when I'm crafting worlds like that and crafting the rules of the of my narrative worlds. But I think I saw my mom and my sister. I have one sister. I think I saw them all deal with it in different ways, especially in the long term. And that's what Pig became about. It was about these three guys that are each dealing with a loss and have sort of like how they built their worldviews around that in the long run. And that came from me being in my late 20s and sort of seeing, oh, 20 years later, this is what this did to us and how we interact with people. And like, you know, some of us have closed ourselves off. Some of us have, you know, taken agency like too much. So, I mean, all the characters kind of take things I saw in my family and push them to the max. So one character is kind of a little bit of a sadist where it's like, okay, I need to control the world around me and have power so that things can't hurt me again. Another character is kind of like, okay, I need to like give my power to society and to the people around me so that without having that, I can kind of be taken care of in some way and I won't lose anything if I'm sort of deferential to the world around me. And then Rob's character is kind of this solipsistic nihilist who's like, well, I just won't connect to anything and then I won't be hurt again. So I think I saw all of, like, you know, not that intensive versions within my family, but I saw all of those sorts of reactions in the long run. Because I think that's, you know, there's grieving and then there's how you compensate for that and how you rebuild your worldview around that grief. And that's what Pig was kind of about for me.
1: I mean, I struggle to imagine the meaning making that a 9-year-old can do about losing a parent.
7: Yeah, it's, and that's why, you know, it wasn't until my late 20s where I could sort of step back and be like, oh, this is what this did to me in like a larger sense and how it's affected my belief in myself, my ability to connect to other people, my ability to sort of imagine the worlds of other people and my own world and how I relate to those things. Yeah, I think as a 9-year-old, I think, you know, I wasn't intellectualizing that at all. I was just like, this feels weird. I don't get what's going on. And then you kind of figure it out later on, whether that screwed you up or helped you or opened up your mind or closed you off in other ways. And I think it did all of those things.
1: I mean, a couple of the ways of being in the world that you described from the characters from Pig are very directorial impulses.
7: Yeah.
1: Like, I don't know how well the nihilism feeds into being a director, but certainly to some extent being a director is a combination of like giving your power to other people and also hoarding your power.
7: Yeah, that's definitely a part of it. It's a part of it that I think was part of why I didn't think I could be a director for a long time. Like, I didn't do film school. I don't want to say like I stumbled into directing, but I loved writing. I loved editing. And like, I think on some level, I knew that I wanted to be a director. I wanted to create these worlds and shepherd them all the way through the process. But I'm a pretty like passive, quiet person most of the time. And I don't think I had I imagine, you know, a director comes out with a megaphone and yells at people and says, you're all a bunch of idiots. Like, what are you doing? I'm making a masterpiece. So I had that distorted sort of idea of what being a director had to be like. And that's been one of the best discoveries of my career was like, oh no, you can be like kind of quiet and thoughtful and like calm and generally nice. And like, I'm not perfect, but like, you know, you don't have to be some super alpha yelly person to be a director. But that took me like a while to kind of believe that like I could lead a set and that I could have that. I don't want to sound like overly self-effacing, but also like, you know, I'm a kind of beta type dude who just is sort of like, I'm just going to be quiet in the corner and just like whatever. And I don't think there's anything wrong with that, but I just didn't think that was what a director needed to be. But you can sort of be anything you want.
1: It's Bullseye. I'm Jesse Thorne. I'm talking with Michael Sarnowski, director of the new film, The Death of Robin Hood. Let's talk about Hugh Jackman for a minute. I saw Hugh Jackman on Broadway in The Music Man.
7: Yeah.
1: And I wasn't thinking, this is the kind of guy I would like to see shoot an arrow through the eye of a child.
7: Yeah. Who do you see and think that about?
1: That's great. I'd hate to say. What if they came on this show?
7: Oh, no.
1: But it was an ingratiating performance.
7: Yeah.
1: It was a performance of charm, and it was very vividly a guy who takes a note to remember everyone's name and passes out scratcher tickets to everyone once a week on set. He's obviously been, you know, he was Wolverine and Logan as well, which is a pretty brutal movie with a lot of, in this case, super claws being driven through people's eyeballs. But what led you to think that this was a guy who you would want to watch for 2 hours wrestle with his legacy of death?
7: Yeah, there were a few things. One, I just always been a fan, and like he has an incredible range. Yeah, from everything from Wolverine to, you know, The Greatest Showman, but also like I knew he could do the aggressive, broken, angry side of this character. Like I knew he could handle that grittiness. And then it was really in sitting down with him and seeing how attentive and sharp and kind he is. I think it's the fact that he's a very kind person, but he uses his ability to focus on people and understand people to help bolster that kindness and figure out what he needs to do to like bring something positive out in the people in front of him. And like, I remember sitting down with him at this pub in New York when we met for the first time and just feeling like such a sharp focus from him and such a warmth that I was like, I know on some level, Robin is going to need that. Like, you'll need to feel that on some basic level in these moments of warmth when he does sort of open up to people, that there is like a real, true, kind human buried somewhere deep down, even through all the layers of violence. And also, I knew that Robin needed to feel very keen and very sharp. Like, he's an observer of people. He's a reader of lies because he's a teller of lies. And that's where his relationship with Jodie's character, the prioress, kind of comes from, is that they're these two people that they're storytellers and they sort of are liars, and they're both kind of hiding certain things, but they're very sharp at like seeing that in other people. And so they kind of like identify each other in some way early on. So I think it was like knowing he could do the aggressive side and, you know, handle the action and all that stuff, and he's incredible with that, but knowing that also there would be this sharpness and this warmth that could always be kind of lingering under the surface. And that was something I remember seeing that at that pub and being like, okay, 100%, like, this totally makes sense to me.
1: One of the first most intimate scenes in the movie is one where Robin and Little John are on this really brutal mission, and they stop, and there's just a 5, 10, 15 second scene of them in the woods, naked, rubbing dirt into themselves. There's obviously like story reasons to have a scene of the guys who are about to go on a killing spree preparing, but why did you choose to have such an odd, intimate way of them doing that?
7: That's a great question. Let me try and dig back into when I was writing that scene.
1: Because it could have been them sharpening their knives, you know what I mean? Rather than rubbing dirt into their underarm.
7: I mean, I think one reason I chose that was, you know, the idea is that they're about to attack a place that has guard dogs. And so they're covering their scent and kind of, you know, sort of putting on their battle makeup for this attack.
1: Yeah.
7: And I think one thing I liked about it was, even though they haven't seen each other for 15 years, this is something they've done many times before. And there's this sort of like weird, aggressive intimacy to their relationship where, like, on some level, Robin did raise Little John, and he raised him almost as like a child soldier. And so, like, the fact that this is just after 15 years, something that they feel comfortable doing in front of each other just shows how, what that history between them must have been, that like, oh yeah, of course we're going to do our naked like dirt scrubbing thing that we do before we murder people. Like, so I think there's something about that weird like intimacy that they have through their violent life, that even though like Robin has conflicting feelings about Little John, there's a terrifying closeness between the two of them and like what they're capable of doing together.
1: Do you think that the fact that there is so much thematics about intimacy in your films reflects the challenges of trusting intimacy when you lost a parent as a young person?
7: Probably. I mean, I mean, that's sort of what I was getting into with, I always felt a little bit on the outside. And yeah, it is sort of a constant thing in my life, is figuring out how to connect to other people. And you know, like, I think I'm a pretty good friend and pretty good fiance, but like, I definitely have these moments where I'm like, oh, I'm not doing things the normal way. Like, I don't feel like I know how to like behave. Like, I don't want to go full on the spectrum with it, but like, I definitely like struggle sometimes with how to interact with people and like what's expected of me. And I find the things other people do kind of mystifying at times. But I also like, I think as I've gotten older, I find a lot of joy in that too. Like, it's like, I think as a kid, you're like, oh, I don't feel like I fit in, and I don't feel like I know how to behave around people. And like, there's some disconnect. I still feel that way a little bit. One, you get better at it. Two, it's kind of fun to like see how you don't behave the same as others and how other people don't behave the way you would expect them to behave. And like, yes, that can cause frustration, but it also can be like really stimulating and exciting and interesting, and like imagining what's going on in other people's minds and using that to inspire storytelling and scripts. And I don't know, like, that's also kind of the spice of life and like the fun part as well. So yeah, I think I've always struggled a little bit with that, but it's become both a struggle and both a sort of a special thing about how my mind interacts with the world. And I also sort of cherish it in its own way.
12: I mean, you can't be a writer without being an observer. It's hard to be an observer without being an outsider.
7: Yeah, absolutely. It's helped.
12: Well, Michael, I'm so grateful for your time and your wonderful films. Thank you for talking to me.
7: Thank you so much. This was wonderful.
1: Michael Sarnowski, The Death of Robin Hood is really something. Catch it on the big screen if you can. That's the end of another episode of Bullseye. Bullseye recorded at the world headquarters of Maximum Fun in the historic jewelry district of downtown Los Angeles. Here in the whole east side of Los Angeles, we have just been choked by smoke from this giant warehouse fire in Boyle Heights. And thank goodness it is finally out and the smoke is clearing. Let's all take our dogs for a walk. Our show is produced by Speaking Into Microphones. Our senior producer is Kevin Ferguson, no relation to Craig Ferguson, as far as we know. Our producers are Jesus Ambrosio and Richard Roby. Our production fellow at Maximum Fun, Hannah Meraz. Our video producer is Daniel Spear. We get booking help from Mara Davis. Our interstitial music comes from our friend Dan Wally, DJW. You can find his music at djwsounds.bandcamp.com. Our theme music was written and recorded by The Go Team. The song is called Huddle Formation. Thanks to The Go Team. 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
15: Hey there, welcome to LiveWire. I'm your host, Luke Burbank. This week on the show, we are celebrating Independence Day, the little 4th of July special, talking about this beautiful, messed up country from all the perspectives, including the good, the bad, and the tasty. Which brings us to our pal, Jamie Loftus, who's written an entire book about the official 4th of July cuisine. It's called Raw Dog, The Naked Truth About Hot Dogs. Then writer Daisy Hernandez will talk about her book, Citizenship, Notes on an American Myth, which is a deeply personal and researched, fascinating book. Then the singer-songwriter Olive Klug will take us on home with a song that is literally called A Song About America. So light up the grill, crack a cold one of whatever it is that you enjoy, and settle on in for this hour of LiveWire. It's going to be a great one, and it gets started just after this.
16: Live from NPR News in Washington, I'm Dan Ronan. Celebrations on the National Mall will continue after thunderstorms moved into the area. NPR's Shondalise Duster reports.
17: Freedom 250 organizers said the Salute to America celebration will move forward on the National Mall. They said, quote, rain or shine, the American people deserve a celebration worthy of our nation's historic 250th birthday. Earlier in the evening, thousands on the National Mall had been ordered to evacuate and seek shelter as severe storms moved into the Washington, D.C. area. U.S. Secret Service said those who evacuated the area would have to be screened again before entering. July 4th events have already been delayed or canceled because of the dangerous heat that made temperatures fill up to 115 degrees. Shondalise Duster, NPR News.
16: Republican lawmakers defunded some health care providers that offered abortion with the One Big Beautiful Bill Act. As NPR's Selena Simmons-Duffin reports, the provision lasted only a year and it is now over.
18: Under the provision, when patients enrolled in Medicaid came to Planned Parenthood and several other organizations for cancer screenings and annual exams, etc., Medicaid would not reimburse them for those visits. It's been a longtime goal of anti-abortion rights activists, and it was enacted for the first time last July 4th, but only for a year because of Senate rules, which means that now those organizations can bill Medicaid for non-abortion services again. There was pressure on congressional Republicans from anti-abortion groups to extend the defund provision, but with slim majorities and many other priorities, it didn't happen before Congress went on recess. Selena Simmons-Duffin, NPR News.
16: The World Cup continues. There are now 14 teams fighting for the spot to be the world champion. NPR's Jasmine Garz reports on who's left and what we can expect as the tournament continues to move forward.
19: Some of the games have been played in intense heat and have been intensely heated. Friday's match between defending World Cup champions Argentina and Cape Verde is being called one of the most exciting games in World Cup history. And players altercated strong words during France's game against Paraguay on several occasions. Many of the teams still standing are the soccer powerhouses, France, Spain, Brazil, and Argentina, who are led by players considered the best in modern football, French captain Kylian Mbappe and Argentine captain Lionel Messi. On Sunday, Brazil plays Norway in New York, and England faces off with Mexico at the Azteca Stadium. The final will be played in New Jersey on July 19th. Jasmine Garst, NPR News, Miami.
16: Ukrainian drones over the weekend struck an oil terminal in St. Petersburg, Russia, as Ukraine ramps up its attacks. The president of that country called it a large, long-range sanction against Russia. This is NPR. A federal judge in New York City today rejected a request from President Trump's lawyers to delay payment to the writer E. Jean Carroll after she won a $5.8 million judgment against him. The judge, Lewis Kaplan, denied the request and said that President Trump must respond by July the 7th. 250 years ago, the Second Continental Congress approved the idea of the Declaration of Independence. It's not the only legacy of the modern Congress. NPR's Sam Greenglass reports.
20: The Continental Congress did not look much like today's institution, but it represented the glimmers of a fledgling representative government as 13 disparate colonies slowly coalesced around independence. Democratic Congressman Brendan Boyle's Philadelphia district is home to Independence Hall. He organized a congressional delegation there to mark the anniversary.
21: To return to the room where it all began, and remind ourselves that we are the inheritors of this great tradition.
20: Boyle says Congress is not always successful at safeguarding that inheritance as the legislative branch cedes more authority to the executive. But he says he and many of his colleagues do feel the burden of living up to the aspirations of the founding era. Sam Greenglass, NPR News, Washington.
16: Stock traders on Monday will have another option when it comes to where to place their money. The Dallas-based Texas Stock Exchange officially opens as a competitor to the NYSE and NASDAQ. State officials say they hope that it will solidify Texas as a financial hub. It's NPR.
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15: Thank you so much, Elena Passarello. Thank you to all of you for tuning in to Livewire from all over this country, where we are doing something a little different on the show this week. We are celebrating Independence Day, complications and all, with a show involving some recent and past guests who are going to take us on a wild tour of this country, from hot dogs to citizenship, the real pillars of this country. First, though, we got to kick things off the way that we always do, with a little segment we call The Best News We Heard All Week, America Edition. Best news. Here is the premise.

0: In the city of Lawrence, Kansas, a town that I love, where parts of my family are from.
1: Rock Chalk Jayhawk.
0: Rock Chalk Jayhawk. That's going to come soon. They are hosting the Algeria team. Lawrence, Kansas is about 35 miles from Kansas City, Missouri, which is where a lot of World Cup action is taking place. And in February, when the city of Lawrence, Kansas learned that they were going to be hosting the Algerian team, they went all out to make this base camp as exciting as possible and as welcoming as possible for these men and the team. They had in Lawrence soccer 101 classes, which I should have taken so that everyone was just a little bit more literate about the sport that was being played. They also had classes in the history of the team and in Algerian culture. And then when the group showed up in June in buses, like 400 people welcomed them. The squad is having little open practices with some of the kids. The KU marching band, Rock Chalk Jayhawk, they learned the national anthem. And in my mind, at least, they're just playing it at will while the while the team practices. And also all Algerian Americans all over the region from Missouri and Kansas, you know, because the two states are bordering each other right there. They are coming in to Lawrence by the hordes to have block parties and watch parties. There was a huge land art tribute in the middle of Rock Chalk Park, which turned the entire field into a gigantic Algerian flag. And they even say now, Rock Chalk Jayhawk, Rock Chalk Algeria.
1: That's so awesome.
0: Somebody said, maybe the mayor or something, in this article I read that they knew how hard it was for the Algerian team to get here. And so they wanted them to feel as welcome as possible. And it's just such great counter messaging to a lot of sort of information about, you know, American myopia or whatever, to see this level of engagement with this team. I hope they feel great. And I feel great that Americans did this for them.
1: It has been an incredibly much needed cross-cultural exchange, I think.
0: Mm-hmm.
1: The best news that I heard all week right here in the U.S. of A. takes us to South Carolina.
0: Yeah, my birth state.
1: 4th of July, it's Independence Day. It's all about being able to live your truth and to be independent.
0: Mm-hmm.
1: Did you know that for the last almost 70 years in South Carolina, it has been illegal for people under the age of 18 to play pinball?
0: No, not at all. I think I may have broken the law in South Carolina when I was a wee one.
1: The history of pinball, it turns out, is kind of fascinating. It was originally kind of a gambling thing where you would just pull, you know, on this little some device that would pop the ball up and it would go in whatever hole it happened to go in. And people would stand around and bet on this.
0: Oh, it's
1: kind
0: my
1: of like
0: gosh.
1: A proto slot machine or something.
0: Uh-huh.
1: That was during the Great Depression. Then in the 1940s, pinball manufacturers started adding the flippers. And so when they added the flippers, it stopped being a gambling game. It became kind of a skill game. But by that time, some places, including South Carolina, had already made it illegal for people under the age of 18 because of its gambling origin. And even though no one's ever been like arrested for it, there was a certain chilling effect. They talked to a woman named Erin Edwards, and she and her husband were looking to open up a pinball arcade. They're in Aiken, South Carolina. They were looking to open up a radioactive pinball arcade. Like, that was the name of it. It wasn't irradiated. And they were meeting with the city officials, and one of the city officials said, well, what are you going to do to make sure no young people come there? And they were like, excuse you? Like, that's the whole demo for the business.
0: Yeah.
1: And then this year, Elena, in the South Carolina Senate, a hero stood up. Senator Ed Sutton called himself a habitual offender of this law.
0: Ooh.
1: Since he often takes his six-year-old son to play pinball at a local brewery. And then another lawmaker stood up and said, I'm also violating this rule very frequently with my family. And it worked. This thing passed. The rule change passed 45-1. We're not going to get into why the one guy voted against it.
0: Oh.
1: Long, complicated story involving he's been there a long time. And one time he voted for something else and it didn't turn out to be what he thought it was going to be. And they can just never convince him to vote for anything anymore. But it went 45-1. And now if you're in South Carolina and you are under the age of 18, you will not be in any trouble with the law if you want to go enjoy pinball. They talked to the folks who did eventually open up that pinball arcade, Radioactive, and they said the place is just bursting with kids and it's so fun because it's a chance for kids to be together versus maybe being on their screens or maybe a little more isolated, as happened a lot during the pandemic. Also, something that I found really heartwarming, they have special hours sometimes to allow kids who are homeschooled to come and hang out at the pinball arcade and socialize.
0: Oh.
1: And as a kid who was homeschooled at times, Elena, And

0: was very poorly socialized because I didn't have any other kids my age to hang out with. I think that is truly a gift to the Aiken, South Carolina community. So,
1: all right.
0: Kids being able to enjoy their independence to play pinball whenever and wherever they want in the fine American tradition. That's the best news I heard all week.

0: All right, let's get our first guest on out here. Elena, is there anything more American than the hot dog?
1: If there is, I don't want to know about it.
0: No, I think it was actually started out in Germany, if we're being honest. Look, we have a friend of the show who's thought a lot about the subject of hot dogs. It's Jamie Loftus. She's an Emmy-nominated writer, comedian, and podcaster whose work the New York Times describes as unexpectedly gripping explorations of niche subjects, which is exactly what she does in her book, Raw Dog, The Naked Truth About Hot Dogs. This is Jamie Loftus, recorded at the Alberta Rose Theater in Portland, Oregon, back in June of 2023. Hi, Jamie. Welcome back to the show.
2: I'm so happy to be back.
0: It turns out that you're not only an amazing podcaster, you're an amazing writer. Was there a specific hot dog that you were having or like a moment where you thought, yes, this must be a book about hot dogs?
2: I think it's like a nasty hot dog that will make you think like, surely someone needs to answer for their crimes. Because my dad, he's like sick of me repeating this in public, but he would do these really gnarly like boiled hot dogs that was very like, Dad's around right now. And he's about to make an attempt. And so I always like associated this nasty, mushy meat tube with like, we did it, we're a family. I don't know. I really love talking and thinking about hot dogs because it is like, even when it's disgusting, it always feels very personal because most people start eating them when they're very young. And it can be a very, very gross food that people will like absolutely die for because it reminds them of something important to them.
0: Can you explain what the parameters of Hot Dog Summer 2021 were? You went on this road trip to just kind of experience different hot dogs in different parts of the country. And you don't have a driver's license?
2: Yeah, no.
0: That seems like
3: or a pet sitter.
0: Right. It seems like step one of an epic road trip would be driver's license.
2: No, you just need a boyfriend, and then you don't need a driver's license. But yeah, no, my ex and myself and both of our animals, I got hired to write this book shortly after we had been vaccinated. And about like a week into the trip, the Delta variant really started kicking up, and it was like we were already kind of stuck. You know, and so it was a very, I think like I didn't let myself process it at the time because it's such a silly reason to be outside of your home is to eat 200 hot dogs. But I was contractually obligated to eat 200 hot dogs. And it was like, we have to do it. We have to do it safely. And we have to do it together. And I cannot drive the car.
0: I think a lot of these public radio types, and honestly, myself included, Jamie, are kind of thinking like, aren't hot dogs terrible, like on every level for us, for the animals? How do you, a socially conscious entertainer and writer, Jamie Loftus, square all of that?
2: Well, it's they're definitely bad for you. But
0: I mean, they're worse for the pig, right?
4: Oh, yeah. Ooh.
0: Arguably?
2: Harder to be, yeah. I mean, I think that the animals are always going to have sort of the worst deal in hot dogs. Although there are an increasing number of vegan and vegetarian options that don't suck, I swear.
0: I've wandered the earth looking for like a plant-based hot dog that has the snap. You talk about the snap a lot in this book.
2: I would love to meet the person who can replicate animal skin breaking in your mouth with
0: that's
2: a plant.
0: That's all I want.
2: Because that's what it is.
0: I'm a simple man. And I want someone to make a plant-based thing that reminds me of snapping through the innards of an animal.
2: I truly think that a vegan that could accomplish that is a real sicko. It's a weird mission. But yeah, I mean, I try to say at the beginning of the book, like, vegans are correct, vegetarians are correct, meat consumption is always going to be some sort of mental and ethical compromise. And so when I was researching how hot dogs are made, it was about 2020 and 2021, the meatpacking industry was going through such a horrible time during lockdown, especially because of the Trump executive order to keep meatpacking plants open, which essentially that executive order, it was revealed in late 2021, possibly early 2022. That was like drafted by the CEOs of Tyson and Smithfield.
0: Hold on, let me sit down. Let me sit more down. You're telling me a major agribusiness had a direct line to the Trump White House.
2: Yes, they did. Ooh. But it's so, I mean, it's like, that's not shocking. And then you read about the individual cases of how individual workers and families were affected by that. And it's stuff that is like truly sickening to have to face on a very human level. And that's not to speak of how they treat the animals. And so I think like I had to reach a point where I was really hoping by the end, I'm like, I'm going to be such a good person by the time I finish writing this book. I am never going to eat meat again. Like I'm going to go clear,
0: right.
2: Which I didn't. And I still don't really know why. I think that like, I've never not eaten meat and it was really, I found it pretty impossible to stop. And so what I have been trying to do is to just not eat from Tyson and Smithfield and mm-hmm. try to eat more ethically when I can.
0: All right.
2: Yeah.
0: Well, I guess we'll say goodbye to sponsors Tyson and Smithfield. We had a great run.
2: Sorry about that.
3: Yeah.
0: All right, we got to take a quick break here on LiveWire. We're going to be back with Jamie Loftus. Her new book is Raw Dog. We'll be back in just a moment. Stay with us. Woo!

0: 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The mystery? 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
1: Okay, I understand you're not the people who are involved in this. 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
2: That's okay.
1: You understand.
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0: welcome back to LiveWire from PRX. I'm Luke Burbank here with Elena Passarella. We are at the beautiful Alberta Rose Theater right here in Portland, Oregon, and we're talking to Jamie Loftus about her new book, Raw Dog, The Naked Truth About Hot Dogs. Let's get into the five hot dogs you can purchase easily in heaven.
1: Okay.
0: This is basically the Mount Rushmore of hot dogs that you lay out in the book. We'll just kind of go through them rapid fire. Number one on the list appears to be the Costco hot dog. What's so special about the Costco?
1: I would like to stress easily purchased. They're not the best hot dogs.
0: Right.
1: They're just the ones that you can definitely
0: most available.
1: Have. So Costco, everyone is always losing their minds every 6 months about how the CEO of Costco threatened to kill someone.
0: This email, right, that comes up all the time. It was a Jim Sinegal, I think, saying he's going to fire the guy if the price of the hot dog and soda go up by 5 cents or something.
1: He says he's going to effing murder him. which is a great story, but I always people always send that to me, and I was like, "There, you got to consider the hero of this story is a billionaire CEO of Costco."
0: I also think that story was published in Costco Connections, which is the newsletter for Costco.
1: Which is the whole thing with hot dogs and all sorts of marketing, where you're they're making it up and you're circulating it like you just found out Keanu Reeves was a nice guy for the first time. I have higher expectations of internet users, which is on me.
0: What about the Home Depot hot dog?
1: Okay, Depot dog, that's something special. So I don't actually know if... Does the Pacific Northwest have Depot dogs?
0: When I was growing up, they did. And the way that little kind of foyer area, you know what I mean? You're in the Home Depot, but you're not all the way in, would smell like the hot dog cart.
1: It's so good. So they're independently owned hot dog carts outside of Home Depot. Why? Shut up. It's great. There's certain areas where we do taco stands. We do there's different kinds. There's hero stands, stuff like that. But Depot dogs, no matter where you go, everyone is always so thrilled. And there have been state representatives that have spoken out when Depot dog stands have closed. Because Home Depot after a while was what is going on? We're not getting a cut of this. And then public officials were like, you cannot shut down that hot dog stand. My aunt loves those hot dogs.
0: What about hot dog on a stick? They also make the list.
1: They do. Because it's an easily gettable hot dog. Hot dog on a stick, is fine.
0: That where they wear the hats?
1: That's where they wear the sexy little outfits, yeah. It's a weird one. It's just a sexy little hot dog that comes out of sexy little Muscle Beach. And you eat it, and you're nah, fine.
0: Then you have Auntie Anne's.
1: Yes. Auntie Anne's, fascinating. If no one knows the story of Auntie Anne, it is so wild. She grew up in an Amish community in Pennsylvania. She and a number of women in her community were survivors of sexual abuse from a priest in their community. No one saw this twist coming. I swear this ends it with a hot dog. I have to cut the tension in the room because it is very scary. So there is an abusive person in their community. They speak to each other about it. They force this priest out of the community. And Auntie Anne and her husband decide they want to start a community center for women who have survived sexual abuse. But they don't have any money. So Auntie Anne decides she's going to start making pretzels. And now she's a pretzel gajillionaire. It's so... And then she did speak at the Republican National Convention. So, you know, it's... I know what your politics are.
2: But it's hot dogs. You got to... Right. I mean,
0: exactly.
2: It's an American story.
0: You buy the ticket, you take the ride.
2: Yeah. Yeah.
0: We're talking to Jamie Loftus about her book, Raw Dog. Let's talk about a place that you visited that I used to also go to often... About 2 a.m. when I lived in Washington, D.C., and that would be Ben's Chili Bowl, home of the Half Smoke.
1: Yes.
0: What did you think of the hot dog, and also why was that place of particular interest to you?
1: Oh, I mean, that business is fascinating for a number of reasons. It's one of the few black-owned hot dog businesses that I covered throughout my travels. There's not many, especially ones that have as huge an impact. There's all of this lore, DC-based lore, connected to Ben's Chili Bowl, where allegedly... MLK began writing the I Have a Dream speech. There's a lot
0: You can't
1: of...
0: say that about an Auntie Anne's.
3: No.
1: There's like all, like Stokely Carmichael was said to have gone there a lot. Like there's all of these famous civil rights figures that would hang out at Ben's Chili Bowl eating a delicious hot dog that will make you poop so much. And like having the time of their lives. And they're like, I just think it's like really wonderful when hot dog business owners become local celebrities. Mm-hmm. Because almost every sitting president, I think, since that business has been open, it's like a part of like, okay, I got voted into office. I have to go to Ben's Chili Bowl to take a picture with this like chili soaked hot dog. And I think that that's great. I also notice across the country, Jimmy Fallon has been to every hot dog place in the entire world.
0: Because there's a picture of him.
1: Yeah, I was just like, go to work. I don't know. It's like really bizarre.
0: I thought you were going to say like Guy Fieri or something. I'll be in a random place sometime and just look up and he'll just be there with like his Oakleys on backwards, just like approving of this gas station bathroom I'm in or something. Like, man, he's been everywhere.
1: There is a place I went to in North Carolina that I don't know what the theming of the restaurant was before Guy Fieri went there, because it seemed like the theme was Guy Fieri's been here. He was everywhere.
0: You also went to the Nathan's famous hot dog
1: Hell
0: competition.
1: Yeah. Oh, yeah.
0: Wow. Fans of people dunking their hot dogs in water before they eat them, which is for some reason the part that really really upsets me about that whole process is that, you know, that's the most effective way to eat, you know, 50 hot dogs, right? Is to dunk them in water first.
1: Yes.
0: What did you make of that whole spectacle?
1: Oh, I hated it at first. I intentionally like went into that pretty like, you know, raw. I didn't know very much. I was like, I'm just going to let this experience wash over me and see how I feel at the end. Because it's a 10-minute long competition. And I just felt my feelings change in real time, where it starts and it's like Joey Chestnut wins every year. Mm-hmm. And, you know, he like dunk, split, chomp, chomp, swallow. He ate 76 in 10 minutes. No, you should be cheering there. But they're like, it was so like, I started off so not on his side. I was like, this should be illegal. And then at some point in the middle, I was like, no, this is a sport. And and then the guy on ESPN, I will never forget it. Like, you can check the 2021 broadcast, said that Joey Chestnut eats hot dogs the way Ernest Hemingway wrote novels.
0: Yes.
4: Like, with no adjatives.
0: Yeah. That guy, the guy who announces them, he's this PR guy from New York, and he like inherited this little kind of not particularly notable like hot dog eating competition, and then I think he wanted to be a writer, right?
1: He
0: now gets out all of his sort of writerly instincts in how he describes the competitive eaters.
1: It's great. So intense. Yeah, it's this guy George Shea, who I think is. Made his living kind of being like, I'm the Vince McMahon of hot dogs.
4: Yeah.
1: And you're like, well, I hate that. Like, don't want that. But it's like, has the showmanship of Vince McMahon, and also a lot of the things that people hate about Vince McMahon, because he has this whole history, as does this contest, of really making and breaking, like, lives have been ruined. I'm a huge fan of Takeru Kobayashi, the mm-hmm. greatest hot dog eater to ever do it. And he was like really, really screwed over by George Shea and by Major League Eating for reasons that were...
0: That's the name of the league.
1: What's so funny? Yeah, it is called Major League Eating, and we can laugh about that. But Kobayashi was this amazing eater who came over from Japan, popularized the hot dog eating contest, mm-hmm. is a huge reason that it was on ESPN and all this other stuff. And then once there was a white American champion in the form mm-hmm. of Joey Chestnut to present a challenge, George Shea and Major League Eating did everything they could to make Kobayashi's deals worse and worse and worse, wow. until he was essentially forced out of the sport. Mm. I feel so strongly about it. And not to mention that the women's contest is still broadcast on ESPN3, which makes me want to shove my hand in a garbage disposal. Like, why is that?
2: And Shay is the one who made it split by gender. It used to be that women would be in the hot dog eating contest along with the men, right?
1: Yeah, everyone eats food. Like, it's so weird that it's split like that. But yeah, that was an intentional decision by George Shay in 2011 to split the contest. And originally, the women competitors were told at a tea party he threw for them, because he's a bit evil. So he threw them this tea party, said, you're going to be on ESPN3 now. The men's prize is still $10,000. Yours is $2,500 now. And here's this new pink belt we got you.
4: Right, the belt is pink.
3: Nice. Right.
1: It's technically the Pepto-Bismol belt, but it was still a huge, like,
5: I mean, what I think is so interesting about this book, and even about this conversation we're having, Jamie, is that this the hot dog seems like this kind of just silly thing that, you know, we consume mindlessly, and yet we've already touched into like two or three really big cultural things around gender and class and all of the stuff that's tied up in it. Mm-hmm. Because it's so sort of inherently American at this point, it also brings with it all of the weirdness of this country, right?
1: Yeah, it's like a symbol, and we're told that it's a very American symbol, but like, why? Who did
4: right.
1: that? And what does an American symbol, is that a good thing?
5: Like, right.
1: Do we have to feel good about that? And I tried to explore it from every way that I could, because I love hot dogs still. They're the best. I can and have talked about them for hours on end, and I will continue to. But there's also so many things about, you know, hot dogs that are connected to, yeah, like systems of exploitation and oppression in America. And also, people have sex on the Wienermobile. So there's a lot going on.
5: Jamie Loftus, everyone. The book is Raw Dog.
6: That was Jamie Loftus, recorded at the Alberta Rose Theater in Portland, Oregon. Make sure you check out her book. It's so incredible. Raw Dog, The Naked Truth About Hot Dogs. 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We are celebrating America this week, at least the America that we all hope this country can be. And a huge part of America's story is the people who have come here from other places, which raises the topic of citizenship. It's a word that we've all heard a lot, but maybe we haven't thought about how actually complex the issue is. Well, thankfully, Daisy Hernandez has. She's an award-winning writer and herself the child of immigrants who decided to dive into the topic for her latest book. It's called Citizenship, Notes on an American Myth. It's part memoir, part research project, and entirely riveting. Booklist calls it an essential book for these contentious times. Here is Daisy Hernandez, recorded live at the Alberta Rose Theater in Portland, Oregon. Hi, Daisy. Welcome back to Livewire.
7: Hi. Thank you for having me again.
5: I'm curious, this book, Citizenship, what was the kind of political climate when you started writing it? Like, we kind of know what it is now. We live here. But, like, what was going on at the time when you first thought, I should write a book on the topic?
7: I was actually working on my last book, which was during the first Trump administration. And in the process of interviewing people about this parasitic disease that's the topic of that book, I started talking with Latin American immigrants about their access to health insurance in this country. And one woman in particular was telling me that she's a green card holder, but that she didn't yet have 5 years in the United States. And that reminded me that in 1996, Congress made it so that you cannot access Medicaid if you're a green card holder until you've been here for 5 years. You can't access those federal aid Medicaid dollars. So it really got me thinking, you know, at what point did we decide that having citizenship, having a particular piece of paper could determine whether or not you saw a doctor and at what point in time? And I didn't go into the last book, so it became this new book.
5: I see. What was your family's story of citizenship? Because that's woven into this book.
7: Oh, absolutely. My father was a political refugee from Cuba. My mother's from Colombia. I have an uncle from Peru, another uncle from Puerto Rico, family friends from Mexico and Argentina and Guatemala. So I like to tell people I grew up in the United Nations of Latinos, located in New Jersey, not
5: sure.
7: that far from the UN.
5: Yeah, right?
7: But yeah, I grew up in an immigrant family where citizenship was completely at the center of our lives.
5: Something that your mom would tell you stories of at night?
7: Every night, yes. Other people put their children to sleep with tales of wizards or whatever, fairies, and my mother would tell me her immigration story. Every night, she was the hero of the story. The story included monsters, you know, including her sister, who really pushed her to come to the U.S., and then, of course, all the challenges that were involved with staying in this country.
5: One of the things that you do so well in your books is kind of you weave in your lived experience with also kind of history and things like that and things with your family. What is the, is it like something is going on in your family and then you just need to research it and then you have a book, or like, how do you kind of blend these two things together?
7: No, in this case, I really wanted to better understand the history of citizenship. I feel like this is a theme that has been at the center of my life. And do I really know what it means, where it comes from, what it looked like in 1790? So as I was researching, I was realizing, oh, there's these incredible connections with family members. So when I'm like researching about Aristotle, you know, origins of democracy and citizenship and so forth, I find out, wait, he had a green card in ancient Athens. It wasn't called a green card, but he was not a citizen of ancient Athens. And of course, that got me thinking about my favorite uncle and his experience of living in the U.S. and having a card that identified him as a resident alien. So a lot of times I'm doing the research and then I see the connections to my own experience.
5: I think a lot of us who like to say, you know, America is a nation of immigrants, it's that's said in this kind of sort of aspirational way and a way of trying to harken back to what we think of as the good old days of Ellis Island, or of like when this nation was more open to people coming from other places and becoming citizens. But as you write in the book, it's kind of always sucked. Like, could you give us the kind of the like the sort of brief-ish history of what this idea of citizenship has looked like throughout this country's history? Because there's so much more bad stuff in there than I was really thinking about until I read the book.
7: Yes, very, very briefly. As early as 1790, Congress decided that you could not naturalize unless you were a free white immigrant. So then that led to all these courts, ostensibly run by white judges, who had to determine if you from India, are you a white person who can naturalize in this country? 100 years later, we had a civil war, which of course was to abolish slavery, but really to also determine the citizenship of Black Americans in this country. Native people as an entire group did not get full access to citizenship until 1924. Early 20th century, if you were a woman who married a foreigner, there was a time period in which you would lose your citizenship the moment that you married a foreigner. It has been pretty bleak, including in the 1930s when the United States deported about 1 million Mexican Americans, half of whom were U.S. citizens. That was sort of a silent deportation program. So it has been pretty bleak. Can I give you the good news now or later?
5: Please.
7: Okay.
8: Good God, please.
7: The good news is that when we think about the social justice movements of the mid-20th century, when we think about the civil rights movement, gay liberation, women's rights, all of those social justice movements were expanding our understanding of citizenship. We're increasing the rights that people have. So we don't always talk about those social justice movements as being about citizenship. Mm-hmm. These were folks who were not necessarily immigrants. They were birthright citizens, but they had such limited rights, whether it was because of gender or sexual orientation. And so I want us to remember that we are the authors of this story called citizenship.
5: Yes. We're talking to Daisy Hernandez here on Livewire. The book is Citizenship: Notes on an American Myth. Something else that you talk about in the book is what you call the other Vietnam, which was, you know, all of these wars that the U.S. was essentially running, or at least strongly influencing in Latin America, and the way that that was displacing and in ways colonizing whole groups of people who then often ended up here. You have a line in the book, we're all here because you're there. Can you kind of unpack that a little bit?
7: Yeah, absolutely. So when I was growing up in the 1980s, I was the nerdy kid who was watching the news every night and taking notes, essentially.
5: Okay, the notes is pretty nerdy. I was watching the news, but not with the notes.
7: I was and I was watching English language news every night. And then we would also were watching Telemundo and Univision, the Spanish language news. And it was like getting reports from two different countries, because on the English language news, I rarely saw any references to Latin America. But on the Spanish language news, it was about all the civil wars. It was about massacres in El Salvador and Guatemala during those years. There was just so much death and so much violence. And it was very clear, even to me, like, wait, what role do we have there exactly? It wasn't spelled spelled out necessarily. But now we know, obviously, looking back, that we were intimately involved. We were training death squads in El Salvador. We were sending millions of dollars in military aid to these countries. And so, of course, people did what they needed to do. They fled. We are here because you were there.
5: Yeah, there's kind of this idea of like colonization, meaning that folks in those places become to some degree U.S. citizens, right? Because kind of we broke it, yeah. You know? And
7: yes.
5: So now there is now a connection, whether or not there should be, there is now a strong connection between these two places.
7: Yeah, it was a really powerful moment in my research when I discovered the work of this legal scholar at UCLA, Dr. Achume, who writes about that, you know, we need to think about the United States as an empire, as having been so intimately involved in the day-to-day lives of these countries. So not empire in the way we think of the British Empire or the Spanish Empire, but still we're deeply involved in these people's lives. And so it means that someone in El Salvador is actually already a member of our political community.
2: Yes.
7: That when they arrive at the border, they are not a foreigner. Their lives have been so determined, not only by a foreign policy, but by corporations being allowed to determine so much of the economic situation in their countries.
5: There's something else you talk about in the book that I hadn't thought of before, social citizenship. Can you kind of explain that?
7: Yeah, so this is from the work of a socialist named T.H. Marshall, writing in the mid-20th century. He talked about there sort of being this triad of citizenship, civil citizenship, political citizenship, and social. And political and civil are, do you have the right to vote? Do you have the right to own property, to free speech, et cetera? But then he said what we saw in the 20th century was social citizenship. Do you have access to a doctor? Are you able to go to school? Are you able to pay for rent? And so a lot of times when we're talking about issues of racism in this country, of sexism, of xenophobia, what we're talking about is your social citizenship. So I might have a piece of paper, I have a passport that says I'm a citizen of this country, but what exactly can I do with that citizenship?
5: Yeah. We're talking to Daisy Hernandez about her book, Citizenship, Notes on an American Myth. Something else that you're talking about in the book is that this idea of citizenship is almost maybe too broad in the sense that depending on what state you live in. So you could be a citizen, you could have the proper paperwork, but if you're not part of that social citizen network, or if you're in a place where you're not looked out for as a person who's come to this country from somewhere else, it's almost like the question is, what state are you a citizen of as much as the U.S.?
7: Absolutely. Right now it is, I say we are more a citizen of the state in which we live than we are of the United States. And you see this so viscerally with families that are trying to protect their transgender children. Mm. So we have people who have begun to identify themselves as internally displaced political refugees because they're living in Texas, but they have a transgender child that needs gender-affirming care. So they're literally moving themselves to different parts of the country. For women, this is really intense. Anyone who's trying to get pregnant or you know cares about access to reproductive rights, your relationship with that will be different whether you're living here or if you're living in Florida. I mean, it's just the reality that we're living in right now.
5: Speaking of family members of yours, I think was it your cousin Primo?
7: Primo.
5: That you talk about who had a green card, so couldn't vote, right, in the presidential election, but was very concerned that Donald Trump would be deprived of the chance to become president again, I think.
7: He didn't even have a green card yet.
5: Oh, really?
7: Right.
5: So
7: he has some kind of status that he didn't want to talk about with me. Yeah.
5: Okay, but couldn't vote.
7: He didn't want me to write about him in the book.
5: Really?
7: Yeah.
5: Well, because, you describe him as a gay Latino man.
7: Yes.
5: Who is a Trump supporter, and that just like those words don't seem like they should go in that order in a sentence. But you're not shocked by it. What is it about him and other people that might fall into that same general description where it's not shocking to you that they would support the idea of somebody like Donald Trump?
7: Yeah, it's not shocking because half of my family is Cuban, so I've grown up with almost all of them in South Florida voting Republican my entire life. And in his particular case, he was imprisoned in Cuba for being gay, and he really has and holds on to the story that the reason that happened to him was because of anything having to do with communism and socialism. So he was really afraid of anything like that happening in the United States, to the point that he felt very protected by what Trump was essentially offering, at least verbally, making verbal promises to him. But as I write in the book, the more that he and I had several conversations about politics, this is before the 2024 election, I really came to also appreciate that he's a gay man and he doesn't necessarily have citizenship, but his partner does, his husband does, and he is white, and he has like a very good, comfortable middle-class life in certain ways. And so he has a sense of, I have to protect this. I got this little bit here, and now I need to protect it from anybody who might threaten it. And what Trump was promising was, I will protect you, and I'll protect this little bit. Even if it was a lie, many, many, many people believed it.
5: Yeah. You've spent so much time in the last few years really studying this question of citizenship and the history of it in this country, and I'm just curious, do you feel like right now is, where would you sort of rank it in terms of the history of this country? And I guess my question is, are we in one of the absolute worst periods of time around citizenship, around immigration, around how we treat people in this country who may not have been born here?
7: Yes, we are.
5: Really?
7: Yep. We agree, right?
5: it feels terrible to me, but I'm but 49 years old, so I've only had so much experience. You've been studying the history of the country. You're saying this is, based on your study, this is as bad as it's ever been.
7: So, I don't know, can I say this is the worst compared to a moment in time in which we enslaved Black Americans? Maybe that's a different kind of conversation, but in terms of the last 100 years and since we've had the 14th Amendment, for folks who don't know, the Trump administration is now arguing that the children of undocumented citizens are not covered by the 14th Amendment that grants you citizenship based on being born in this country. So the fact that we've reached that point, is pretty revealing about how bleak the situation is right now. I mean, we've all seen this past year, right? People with citizenship screaming, whether they're dealing with ICE or something else, I'm a citizen, kind of realizing what the philosopher Hannah Arendt told us, which is, citizenship is the right to have rights. Mm-hmm. And if you don't have a government that will honor and respect your rights, it really calls into question, what rights do you have as a citizen?
5: Do you think that the moment in time that we're in right now is revealing the essential nature of people, which is to say xenophobia and a sense of, I have mine, I don't want anyone else to come take it? Or do you think it's the politics of our moment? I guess the nature of my question is, do you see any reason why we may be able to actually go in a positive direction long term on the topic of citizenship?
7: We can always go in a positive direction. Absolutely. We can always go in a positive direction. And you don't have to believe me. You just have to look at our own history, right? There was a point in time in which on paper, Black Americans, Chicanos could on paper vote, but literally they couldn't actually go and vote at the polls. And we are the ones who changed that, right? So there's a point in time in which a gay man could not marry his partner, let alone adopt children or raise children. That has changed dramatically. So we absolutely, as I said before, we're the authors of the story of citizenship. So we can definitely move it in a positive direction.
5: Well, you are literally the author of the book Citizenship. You're Daisy Hernandez. Thank you so much for coming on LiveWire.
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6: Welcome back to LiveWire Radio. I'm Luke Burbank here with Elena Passarello. Okay, before we get to this week's musical performance from Olive Klug on our special 4th of July show, a little preview of next week's program. We're going to be joined by Aubrey Gordon. She's the host of the hit podcast Maintenance Phase, which debunks diet and wellness trends and lore from Ozempic to whether or not people are actually living into their 100s in those blue zone places that we heard so much about. Then the writer and multidisciplinary artist Jean Grey will tell us about how she made a puppet show in her apartment that almost broke her as a person. It's all detailed in her book, In My Remaining Years. Then we're going to get some music from a truly one-of-a-kind musician, Brazilian singer-songwriter José. So make sure you tune in next week for LiveWire. In the meantime, our musical guest this week has a sound that is reminiscent of the golden age of American folk music, which just kind of feels right when you're celebrating the 4th of July. But they've also got uniquely modern lyrical sensibility. How modern? Well, they've gotten millions of views on TikTok, many of them from me. Their latest album is Lost Dog, which they released in 2025. Olive Klug joined us on stage at the Holt Center for the Performing Arts in Eugene, Oregon, back in September of 2023. Take a listen. Olive, welcome to LiveWire. Thanks for being here.
11: Thank you so much for having me. I'm really excited to be here.
6: What song are we going to hear?
11: So it's called Song About America, and I wrote it when I was on a solo tour through the United States, and that was when the drag ban was happening in Tennessee, and it was also when just a lot of talk was going on about banning gender-affirming care in a lot of states that I was driving through, and I was also at the same time getting reached out to by different companies to be like, oh, be in our Pride campaign for, like, you know, GoDaddy, which is my website host, which I was just like, this is just really intense cognitive dissonance that I'm experiencing right now of, like, you know, there's this world where we're really accepted when it's corporations mm-hmm. asking us to promote their stuff, and then, you know, not actually seen as human by politicians. And so, yeah, I don't typically write overtly political music. And so I'm actually a little nervous to play this song today because I'm like, this isn't normally what I do. Yeah.
6: All right. This is Olive Klug here on LiveWire.

0: That was Olive Klug, recorded live at the Holt Center for the Performing Arts in beautiful Eugene, Oregon. You can check out what Olive is up to at oliveklug.com. All right, that is going to do it for this week's special Independence Day episode of Livewire. A huge thanks to our guests, Jamie Loftus, Daisy Hernandez, and Olive Klug.
1: Laura Haddon is our executive producer, and our producer and editor is Melanie Sevchenko. Eben Hoffer and Molly Pettit are our technical directors for this episode. Trey Hester is our assistant editor, and Ashley Park is our marketing manager.
0: Our house sound is by D. Neil Blake. Our house band is Ethan Fox Tucker, A.L. Alves, Sam Tucker, Matt Sheehy, and A. Walker Spring, who also composes our music. This episode was mixed by Molly Pettit, Eben Hoffer, and Trey Hester.
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0: And this week, we'd like to thank members Cass and Bob Friedland of Vancouver, Washington. 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I'm Luke Burbank. 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
1: This week on This American Life, stories for this year's July 4th semi-quincentennial. And yes, I had to look up that word that means 250th. We have Jia Young Fan on the moment she realized what the most American question is. 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

Okay, there's a couple of things to take note of here. One is the kind of rickety sound of the samples that form the basis of this piece by Cosmo Sheldrake. Cosmo's father, Rupert Sheldrake, is a pretty famous biologist, and the natural world recurs in a lot of Cosmo's songs, including this one called Tardigrade. Tardigrades, sometimes known as water bears, are these tiny, tiny creatures that live in moss, usually. And if you listen to the lyrics, he sings, "Pressure wouldn't squish me and fire wouldn't burn." And biologists are fascinated by tardigrades because both of those things are true. You can send these critters out into outer space and they will somehow dry themselves into a little ball. And when you bring them back and put them somewhere moist, they're fine. It's like they're almost indestructible. And they are the subject of this song by Cosmo Sheldrake, which we'll hear as part of an odd musical menagerie on this edition of New Sounds. Now look, there are lots of songs and instrumental pieces about animals that we consider to be musical. Songbirds, whales, even wolves. But what about manatees and foxes and platypus and, I'm not sure what the plural of platypus is, platypi? Platypuses, insects, and others, because we'll be hearing songs or instrumental pieces about all of those in the next hour on New Sounds. I'm John Schaefer, and we will begin with Carla Kilstedt, the violinist and vocalist, and her band called 2 Foot Yard, and a song called Octopus. The album's called Borrowed Arms, and you might think, oh, so she's going to focus in on the octopus's 8 arms. No. Did you know that the octopus has 3 hearts? Says so right in the lyrics of this song, and I checked, and it's true. So, 2 Foot Yard with Octopus, and then we'll hear that Tardigrade song by Cosmo Sheldrake, and pretty much everything he says in the lyrics about those little water bears, those tardigrades, is true. And then, similarly, we'll hear from Brhym, spelled B-R-H-Y-M. The B-R-H refers to Bruce Hornsby. Yes, that Bruce Hornsby, the guy who had the big hit with The Way It Is in the 1980s. The Y-M refers to the group Y Music, the contemporary new music band that has moved easily between the worlds of contemporary classical and pop music. We'll hear a song from this collaboration called Platypus Wow. And while all of these songs might be treating their animals as a metaphor for something else, not so obvious what the metaphor in Platypus Wow is. But when Bruce Hornsby sings about, you know, my poison spur, that is true about the platypus. So I'm sorry, but there is the danger of learning something if you listen to these songs too closely. Let's begin with Octopus by Carla Kilstedt's band, 2 Foot Yard.

Saw Crash Bandicoot on the road today. Cousin Knuckles the Echidna crossed the way.

There's a song called Platypus Wow, sung by Bruce Hornsby and played by the group Y Music. Together, they call themselves Brim, B-R-H for Bruce Hornsby, Y-M for Y Music. And Platypus Wow also mentions other weird animals like the bandicoot and the echidna. And strange little song, isn't it? They also mention cannabis twice, so make of that what you will. Prior to that, we heard from Cosmo Sheldrake, English musician who is from a family of biologists. His father, Rupert, his brother, Merlin, wrote a best-selling book about fungi and mushrooms. Cosmo's song is called Tardigrade, and it is a song allegedly or ostensibly about these tiny creatures, these water bears, as they're known, which are almost indestructible. At the beginning of the set, we heard 2 Foot Yard, the band led by violinist and singer Carla Kilstedt, and her song, Octopus. I have 3 hearts, and 1 is for you. And we are listening on New Sounds to a musical menagerie. Animals that we don't normally think of as inspiring music, doing just that. Water striders, the little bugs that you see that seem to be able to walk across the surface of a pond, are the subject of our next piece by keyboardist Graham Reynolds, cellist Jeffrey Ziegler, and percussionist Susie Ibarra, all three of whom also use electronics, and all three of whom collaborated on an album called Insectum, which we've heard some of before on New Sounds, each track devoted to a different member of the insect family and other small creatures as well, like snails and worms. We'll hear Water Strider, and then we'll hear the band Blue Cranes from Oregon, named after an actual bird, but the song that we'll hear is Lonely Coyote. It's an instrumental piece, and especially in the latter parts of this work, the saxophone seems to be evoking the sounds of this lonely coyote. And if you've ever heard coyotes, they have a curious sort of barky quality. I mean, there's no mistaking, you know, a wolf's cry for a coyote, for example. And so that piece by Blue Cranes will follow this work, which includes some field recordings by the trio of Graham Reynolds, Jeffrey Ziegler, and Susie Ibarra from their Insectum project.

0: Lonely Coyote is the name of that piece from the band Blue Cranes from Portland, Oregon. Before that, Water Strider, a musical portrait of the little bugs that can apparently walk across the surface of the water, from the Insectum Project by keyboardist Graham Reynolds, cellist Jeffrey Ziegler, and percussionist Susie Ibarra. Our musical menagerie continues. As we return to some vocal music, we'll hear Carla Kilstead again with a different ensemble and a song about a jellyfish-like creature that lives in the deep part of the ocean. We'll also hear songs about foxes and manatees and magpies and more. I'm John Schaefer, and you're listening to New Sounds.
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0: Tomorrow night on New Sounds, one of our occasional theme and variations programs, and the theme we'll be varying tomorrow night, is the Beatles tune Blackbird. This is Bobby McFerrin in the background, sounding like two Bobby McFerrins, but it's just him live on stage doing a kind of variation on the theme. We'll also hear performances by the Endangered Quartet, the Scottish folk singer Julie Fowlis, and three related variations from the three composers who founded Bang on a Can here in New York, Michael Gordon, David Lang, and Julia Wolfe. Each of them picking a different phrase from the Beatles song as the title for their related works. We'll hear all of that tomorrow night at 11. If you'd like to hear this New Sounds program again, easy to do. All the shows live in our audio archives at newsounds.org, and you can go to newsounds.org and search for any show by using its program number. This is New Sounds number 4904. If you're not at New Sounds, that's okay. Just type into your browser New Sounds 4904 and you will be taken to this show. A musical menagerie, especially of animals that we don't normally think of as being the inspiration, the muse for artists and composers and musicians. Animals like the Nanomiakara, which is so weird and obscure that we don't even have an English language name for it, just the Latin name. Nanomiakara is actually a colony of individual creatures. I mean, they're all the same creature, but, you know, it's a colony where some of the individuals do the swimming, others do the stinging. They're like jellyfish in that they have tentacles. And then a third group do the digesting. And each colony of Nanomiakara can be, you know, several yards long. And they mostly live in the deep part of the ocean, although they do occasionally come close to the surface. And this song, Nanomiakara, comes from an album called Black Inscription, which features the singer and violinist Carla Kilstead, whom we heard earlier, with her partner Matthias Bossi on drums and the multi-instrumentalist Jeremy Flower. Following that, we'll hear the singer Tanya Tagak, indigenous singer from northern Canada. And the Inuit people are one of a number of cultures that have an ancient kind of vocal tradition where the voice imitates the sounds of parts of the natural world. You find this in the Sami people of Scandinavia, The Australian didgeridoo, a lot, there's a kind of vocalizing through the didgeridoo to evoke the sounds of different animals. Tanya Degak does that here with the fox. The song is called Fox Tiriganiak. And then we'll wrap up with the Irish singer Adrian Crowley and the Magpie Song. The magpie is not a songbird. It is often seen as a kind of an omen, and that's how it's treated in this song by Adrian Crowley, which we'll hear at the end of the set. Let's begin, though, with Carla Kilstedt, Matthias Bossi, and Jeremy Flower, and their song, however improbable, about the animal known as the Nanomia Cara.

I must have been a makeshift slingshot in my hand, one fist wrapped around

0: A dark tale from the Irish singer and songwriter Adrian Crowley. The Magpie Song is the name of that. Prior to that, Tanya Tagaq, the Inuit singer from northern Canada whose music often tends towards the darkness. Her song Fox Tiriganiak uses traditional Inuit throat singing techniques to evoke the yips and the barks of that animal, of the fox. And at the beginning of the set, we heard a song from Carla Kilstedt, Matthias Bossi, and Jeremy Flower from their collaborative record Black Inscription, the song Nanomia Kara, about this odd deep-sea animal, kind of jellyfish-like, although not really at all related to jellyfish. And of all the animals inspiring the music that we're hearing on New Sounds, almost certainly the most obscure and least known. I had to look it up to find out anything about them. Still to come on New Sounds, Michelle Indighiocello, in paying tribute to the cosmic jazz band leader Sun Ra, somehow ends up with a piece called Reproductive Manatees. We'll hear that as we continue with New Sounds.
1: 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Stories for this year's July 4th semi-quincentennial. And yes, I had to look up that word. That means 250th. We have Jia Young Fan on the moment she realized what the most American question is. Pablo Torre on our very American love of yelling at refs and umpires.
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0: 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Also, our daily gig alerts, our weekly music roundups, there's a lot to keep up with. So there is also a handy place on the website for you to sign up for our free weekly newsletter to keep you abreast of what we're doing on New Sounds. And what we're doing right now is an hour of music inspired by Unexpected Animals, a musical menagerie that will next take us to the world of the manatee. Michelle Indighiocello, the singer, bass player, producer, multi-instrumentalist, has contributed a track to the Red Hot and Raw album, which is part of the Red Hot series of tribute records, and this one to Sun Ra. The piece is called Reproductive Manatees, Sunny Said Up, which suggests that this is actually a very loose riff on the Sun Ra piece, Sunny Side Up. And now, Sun Ra was, you know, someone who looked upwards. He claimed to be from Saturn. There was a lot of cosmic imagery in his music, in his band's attire. So I'm not sure where the whole manatee thing comes from, except from Michelle Indighiocello's own imagination, and that's just fine. And then we'll hear from Anwar Kadour Sherif, an Algerian musician based in Switzerland who plays the traditional lute known as the mandola, and his song, or instrumental piece, called Albatross. Like the magpie, a bird that if it does conjure up images, they're not particularly pleasant ones. Let's hear first Michelle Indighiocello and her piece Reproductive Manatees.

0: On this week's On the Media, a small town whodunit filled with divorce, corruption, and backstabbing. The mystery? Who is behind the brazen attack on a local newspaper?
1: Okay, I understand you're not people who are involved in this. Albert, you are in big, deep right.
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3: 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Showers are possible on and off today. Otherwise, it'll be partly sunny with a high of 85. Tonight, those showers and storms continue and we'll have a low of 69. Monday will remain unsettled with showers and storms likely as well and a high near 77.
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5: It's the Splendid Table from APM, American Public Media. I'm Francis Lamb. If you're planning a 4th of July cookout, or one anytime really, you're going to want to stick around for an absolute masterclass in hot dog styles. And for our celebration of Vietnamese grilling.
6: You just totally nailed it. We don't sit down to a slab of grilled meat. The meat typically would be sliced into pieces because what you're expected to do is to enjoy it with all these other flavors and textures of different, you know, lettuces and herbs and noodles. And then you wrap it in this little bundle with a little dipping sauce that you would dunk and maybe like you drizzle a little bit of that sauce on so that every single mouthful is different.
5: That's Vietnamese food expert Andrea Nguyen. And we've got Faraday Sadegan and her hot dog cookbook coming up on The Splendid Table.
7: Live from NPR News in Washington, I'm Windsor Johnston. President Trump marked the nation's 250th birthday with a speech on the National Mall in Washington, D.C. last night. Record-breaking heat and severe thunderstorms forced a temporary evacuation. NPR's Deepa Shivaram reports the event resumed with Trump using the address to praise American exceptionalism, patriotism, and military strength.
8: Trump spoke for roughly 40 minutes on the National Mall, where crowds had been evacuated hours before due to weather conditions. Trump's remarks wove through American history as he welcomed veterans to the stage and praised the U.S. military.
9: We are made the courage and the fire and the flesh and the blood of the best and the bravest people this world has ever produced. We are the bravest and the best.
8: He also mentioned other significant people in history, including Davy Crockett and the Wright brothers. And he brought the crew of the Artemis II mission on stage, saying that America has gone to the moon and would next go to Mars. Deepa Shivaram, NPR News, Washington.
7: Hot, dry weather continues to fuel dangerous wildfires across the West. In Colorado, a fire outside Pueblo has destroyed more than 150 structures. Stina Sieg of Colorado Public Radio reports a public memorial will be held today in Grand Junction for the three firefighters who were killed last weekend.
10: Emily Barker, Nick Hutcherson, and Sydney Watson will be remembered in an outdoor public memorial under skies still smoky from wildfires burning across the region. Governor Jared Polis has ordered flags to be flown at half staff. The firefighters died near the Utah border after deploying their fire shelters while fighting what would eventually be known as the Snyder Fire, a blaze that crews have now almost completely contained. Several other large wildfires are burning within a few hours of where they died. For NPR News, I'm Stina Sieg in Grand Junction, Colorado.
7: The conservative Catholic group that was excommunicated Thursday has responded to the Vatican's actions. NPR's Jason DeRose reports the dispute stems from the consecration of bishops without official church approval.
11: The Society of St. Pius X is a small, ultra-traditionalist group that rejects many of the reforms of Vatican II. Now, in response to the excommunication of its priests and lay adherents, the group's leader, Davida Pagliarani, has sent an open letter to Pope Leo. It describes the actions of the Society as a, quote, moral duty. The letter suggests that the group is not backing down, saying that what the Society, quote, has done and will continue to do is nothing other than an extraordinary initiative for the salvation of souls. It calls the excommunication unjust and invalid and says the Society is willing to suffer the sanctions for the good of the Church. Jason DeRose, NPR News.
7: This is NPR. The heat wave in Tennessee didn't deter fans from showing up from one of the spiciest foods in the nation. The Hot Chicken Festival celebrated its 20th year Saturday in Nashville. Tony Gonzalez with member station WPLN was there.
2: Nashville hot chicken is a global phenomenon now, and its birthplace celebrates on Independence Day, which former Mayor Bill Purcell has some fun with.
12: Here in Nashville, we have that one additional freedom. We have the freedom to eat hot chicken.
2: You do still have to earn it, in long lines in the sun amid a heat advisory. Reese Blackiston had to be brave, taking his first ever bite.
13: I can feel it in my nose.
2: Or take the path of Jacques Buford. After decades eating hot chicken, he dials down the spice with a basket of medium.
14: That's why I stay. I don't get the hot.
2: For NPR News, I'm Tony Gonzalez in Nashville.
7: Crowds on Coney Island cheered as Joey Chestnut reclaimed his title at the annual Nathan's Famous Hot Dog Eating Contest. Donning 66 hot dogs and buns in 10 minutes, Chestnut said extreme heat and humidity kept him from challenging his own world record of 76. Patrick Bertoletti finished second with 51 hot dogs. On the women's side, Miki Sudo won her 12th title after eating 38 and three-quarter hot dogs. The FIFA World Cup round of 16 continues today with a pair of marquee matchups. Five-time champion Brazil faces Norway, while co-host Mexico takes on England. This is NPR News in Washington.
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5: 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I'm Francis Lamb, and this is The Splenda Table from APM. Fourth of July is a chance for us to get outside, fire up the grill, and celebrate our friends, family, lives, and freedom. And this one especially is a time to really consider our history and what makes us a nation. And as silly as it may sound, I think hot dogs are one of the things that make us a nation. A sausage brought here by immigrants from European culinary traditions, put in an innovative, specially shaped bun and popularized by Nathan's in Coney Island, Brooklyn. An eat-fast snack served in a place where people came to play hard after a week of working hard. And then seeing this delightful tube of joy migrate all across the country, across regions and cultures and around the world, taking in a million new influences, being all the better for it while being totally recognizable as itself. What's more American than that? Later in the show, we'll talk about eating, cooking, and the transformation of hot dogs with Faraday Sedigan, author of The Hot Dog Cookbook. And first, we'll get to the grill with other flavors in mind. Grilling is arguably the most primal of cooking methods, so it makes sense that almost every cuisine has a tradition of fire meeting food. But one of my absolute favorites of these traditions is the grilling culture of Vietnam. It's satisfying. The flavors are often meaty, but explosive, and still fresh and light, and everyone can make their own bite to their own liking. Here to talk about all of this is our dear friend and author of many Vietnamese cookbooks, Andrea Nguyen. Hey, Andrea, it's great to see you.
6: Hey, Francis. Good always seeing and talking to you.
5: All right. You know, Vietnamese food, well, you don't need to be told this. But I think Vietnamese food is one of the greatest grilling traditions, like, on earth. And at first I thought, oh my God, I want to talk to you about all the delicious marinades for the meats. But then I was like, you know, doing a little bit of visualizing. You know, I was trying to like, maybe I was trying to like just think it into like in the existence, you know, manifesting my next great like Vietnamese grilled meal. And as I'm imagining it, like I realized all the bites I'm eating aren't just like, oh, this like beautiful pork chop, but it's a bite of the pork chop in
16: in a piece of lettuce with all these like garnishes and this dipping sauce. And it's like a whole spread. So I realized actually one of the great beauties of Vietnamese grilling is not just the grilled thing itself, but it's how it's served.
6: You know, you just totally nailed it. It's not about the grilled food so much. That's not what is at the center of the plate. It's shared. The center of the plate is actually really huge because it's these grilled morsels, and we don't sit down to a slab of grilled meat. The meat typically would be sliced into pieces because what you're expected to do is to enjoy it with all these other flavors and textures of different, you know, lettuces and herbs and noodles. And then you wrap it in this little bundle with like a little dipping sauce that you would dunk, and maybe like you drizzle a little bit of that sauce on, so that every single mouthful is different and exciting. And you build your meal. So it's not quick either. It is very much like a grazing opportunity.
16: So give us a tour of your table. Like what else would be on here? You mentioned some of these things, but specifically what are all the different accompaniments that you would put on?
6: Well, you know, while the main event, the main protein is marinating, we've got a huge platter of herbs, fresh herbs that I've just picked from my garden, you know, and in the summertime, oh my gosh, there is mint, Vietnamese shiso, there's something called Vietnamese balm, and then maybe I'll even like throw some arugula in there for fun, some bitter fun. And then, you know, we've got the cilantro in there and Thai basil, whatever that you got that's like a soft leafy herb that you're willing to chew
16: like
6: on.
16: No, like rosemary.
6: No thyme and rosemary goes on there.
16: Soft leafy herbs,
6: Yeah. And then you've got your lettuce, and it could be like big pieces of leaf lettuce, you know, or they could even be from a bag. That's okay too. And some noodles, you know, rice noodles typically. So I will have those rice noodles boiled up, and then I coil them into these little kind of like mounds so that they're easy to grab at. Because Francis, you ever notice like how you boil those noodles, you let them drain, and then they just stick together?
16: Yeah.
6: So what we do is we let them drain for a few minutes until they're cool. And while they're still wet, you coil them into like individual portions. And then you set up these moguls of noodles on a plate so that people can serve themselves without like, you know, tearing up this gigantic
16: pulling up this whole tangle and embarrassing.
6: And it is very embarrassing. And then someone in
16: you've got this yo-yo of noodles at the end of your hand.
6: Exactly. And then you get the scissors out, you know, and someone like has to cut at them. And then you've also got like the bowl of nuoc dem dipping sauce. And the sauce kind of unites everything. So, you know, I'll have made the sauce like earlier in the day, or maybe I'll like get it started the day before, a couple of days before, because I need to have that one in the bag. And maybe you got some pickles on there if you want a little crunch, you know, but all of that's on the table. And then you can do your grilling, then set it, you know, and then put it on the table, and then everyone dives in. Oh, rice paper. You can also have rice paper if you want to wrap things up in rice paper.
16: Okay, so rice paper has become this like TikTok cooking influencer phenomenon. Like people have been taking Vietnamese rice paper and using it for like a million purposes I've never even imagined. But the straight up use of it, tell us about this, because it really does look like paper, you know,
6: like it's
16: firm, it's stiff. And then you just dip it in water, right? And it sort of self-softens.
6: Yes, it basically rehydrates because it's like a cooked thin sheet of rice batter. That's what it started out as. And that's been dried. And then all you're going to do is slide it into some warm water, and then to rehydrate it, just don't let it sit in there. Don't let it soak. You're just like wetting it. And then set that on your plate. And then it'll just kind of pucker up and soften, ideally to the state of like a post-it note kind of stickiness. And meanwhile, you're sipping on something nice and cool.
16: Yeah. And then you fill it up and make a roll with it.
6: Exactly.
16: Those like beautiful summer rolls that you might get in a Vietnamese
6: restaurant. You roll it up like a tiny burrito.

0: Well, in Vietnamese, we can call it nước mắm, which is the word for fish sauce. But
1: Okay.
0: nước chấm is really like the most accurate because it means dipping sauce. But
1: Okay.
0: it features fish sauce that's been diluted essentially with water, and then it will be spiked with some kind of acid, so lime juice or vinegar and lime juice. I also sometimes like to add a little tangerine juice nowadays just to kind of soften it in a
1: Fancy.
0: lovely, like to lime juice and tangerine juice is my way of faking calamansi, which,
1: Oh, smart.
0: yeah. And so then I'll have a little sweetener in there as well, in the form of sugar or agave. It was really nice. And then you've got garlic to just kind of spike it with some pungency and chilies if you want. And it's just this tangy, salty, pungent, wonderful sauce that you can then just enrobe everything that you eat. And you can make it as spicy or as sweet or as salty or as tangy as you want. Because, Vietnamese food is the habit your way cuisine.
1: So basically mix those things together until it tastes good to you. Some people might.
0: Well, but I mean, I do it in the, I don't throw everything in there. So then with my
1: Okay.
0: recipes, I tell people to make basically a limeade. So
1: Okay.
0: make something tart first. Make your tart base because lime
1: Oh,
0: juice is
1: interesting.
0: gonna.
1: Okay.
0: Yeah, lime juice is like sometimes it's bitter, right? And you make enough margaritas, you know that. And then you want to, so combine your acid with your water, like let's say 2 to 3 tablespoons of lime juice, or a combination of rice vinegar or apple cider vinegar with a little lime juice, and like maybe 3 to 4 tablespoons of water. And then now add your sweetener. So we're going to add it by the tablespoon. Either granulated sugar or agave until you hit that kind of like, it's a little bit
1: Sweet
0: sweet
1: tart.
0: and tart.
1: Yeah.
0: And
1: Okay.
0: then add your fish sauce by the tablespoon.
1: Oh, interesting. To add like savoriness and saltiness and for it to taste good. Okay. I've always started with the fish sauce first, and I'm always like, oh, this is too strong. Like, I
0: No,
1: maybe
0: it's
1: I
0: not. I mean,
1: love
0: even though
1: this.
0: I said, before that it's diluted fish sauce, I mean, it is, but then it's got all these other elements. So if you start with the tangy, base, and then you add the salt to it, it's much easier to dial in that balance for your palate.
1: That's a great tip. Awesome. Thank you. Okay, let's get back to the grill now. Actually, let's start with a dish that maybe not everyone has had, but is really, really super delicious and exciting the first time you've tasted it. The beef la lot rolls.
0: So, la lote is a leaf that's in Southeast Asia, and it thrives in Southeast Asia in tropical places like Hawaii, where it grows practically like a ground cover. And you can find it fresh in the southern parts of the United States quite like nearly year round. But right now, in summertime, it peaks, and they are called wild betel leaf or wild pepper leaves, and they're heart shaped,
1: Okay.
0: and they have very little flavor on their own. But once that you heat them up, they release this incense-like aroma that just
1: Yes.
0: makes me swoon.
1: Yes.
0: And so Vietnamese people, what we do is we take some ground meat. In the north, it's pork. In the south, it's beef. And then we season it with lemongrass, and fish sauce, and a lot of pepper too, like a hell of a lot of pepper,
1: Like black pepper.
0: black pepper. And what I do is because the beef kind of tends to release too much liquid and kind of shrivel up as it cooks, I fortify it with a little tofu so that it absorbs the flavors of the beef. And there's a little sugar in there too. But anyway, you make this filling and then you wrap it up in the la lote leaves. So like, you take the little leaf and you imagine the leaf's about like 4 inches wide. And you would put this little kind of sausage of
1: Yeah, sure,
0: meat
1: yeah.
0: in the middle. And then you fold down the pointy edge of this thing is heart-shaped. Fold down the pointy edge. Then you roll it up and then you use this little bit of stem end that you've not fully trimmed off. So there's like a maybe 1/4 inch, 1/2 inch of the stem end. And then you poke it back into

0: leaf, and that seals the deal and keeps everything in place. And then when it cooks, the leaf kind of shrink wraps itself and then becomes like this incredible little like herbaceous sausage that then you like wrap up in your lettuce and with your herbs and your noodles and dunk it in some nook dum and like, man, you're like in heaven.
1: Yeah, I gotta say, like, I just ordered it. I go to a restaurant and I'm like, oh, I've never heard of that before. Let me try it. I just ordered it, but I don't know anything about it. And out comes this platter and just this aroma. It's just really a warm, spicy scent.
0: Yeah, and you can buy it frozen too, at Vietnamese markets. And you can use that for the rolls as well. But if, during the warmer months, man, you can find those things at a Vietnamese, hardcore Vietnamese market in the Little Saigon enclave, grab them and make those rolls.
1: We'll be back in a minute with more with Andrea Nguyen of VietWorldKitchen.com and Pass the Fish Sauce on Substack. 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
1: 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I'm Francis Lam, and this is The Splendid Table, the show for curious cooks and eaters. We're talking right now with Andrea Nguyen, the great ambassador of Vietnamese cooking, about Vietnamese grilling. Let's get back to it with her. I want to go to another favorite of mine, those thin lemongrass pork chops. They often come on like a plate of like broken rice, often with like a little slab of like a steamed meatloaf, egg omelet, mixture, but these like savory lemongrass pork chops, I remember tasting them, like instantly fell in love. And I was like not a cook, I was just like starting to cook for myself, I was like in college or whatever. And I remember, like, I don't know what I'm doing here, but I remember buying like pork chops from the store and just like marinating them and just like straight fish sauce out of the bottle and sugar and like grilling them in my little George Foreman grill. And it's not like it tasted nothing like the real thing, but it was like, even getting that close enough, I was like, wow, these are so good. But how do you make these lemongrass pork chops properly? So
0: that's like the restaurant porky favorite. And I have this recipe for Vietnamese restaurant style lemongrass pork chops. And it's a lot of lemongrass, shallot, and fish sauce and sugar. And then maybe you add like a little soy sauce for colorant, but and black pepper. There's a lot of black pepper in Vietnamese cooking because that's like the heat that we had before chilies arrived. And it's not like it's going to scream, I'm spicy, but it just gives like this earthy undertone of warm pungency to food. So I don't really like those super thin pork chops. I like a nice pork shoulder steak at home. And then I marinate the pork, or you can use chicken if you want to. and then just grill them off. And it's really fast grilling. That's the thing about Vietnamese cooking. You know, we don't barbecue, we grill, and it's very fast.
5: Right. Yeah.
0: And like, then
5: get some good char on the edges.
0: Exactly. Right. And you're getting all that surface area nice and well seasoned. Oh my goodness. Slice them up for rice paper rolls or for bún bowls, you know, with rice noodles. Or banh mi. You can just like do all kinds of things with that particular little grilled pork ditty.
5: Yeah. How long do you have to marinate it for?
0: 2 hours, you know. You can go 1 hour if you want to overnight.
5: Oh, cool.
0: You can even like freeze them before you grill.
5: Oh, like marinate it and then freeze it and
0: raw.
5: Then have it ready to go.
0: That's my mother's trick.
5: Oh, I love that. Super cool. So it's actually not that far off from my little Faker version of just like sugar and fish sauce, but like the lemongrass and the black pepper give these like cool aromas.
0: You were really, when you listed off what you did, Francis, I thought, oh, Francis, you were destined for this career.
5: You're a natural.
0: You're a natural. You know, you reverse engineered it.
5: In your George Foreman grill in your first apartment out of the dorm. What a talent.
0: You could have had.
5: Maybe just because fish sauce makes everything good. That might just be your idea.
0: Fish sauce is a fixer, man.
5: let's get to at least one vegetable. Although obviously like, the meal would actually be a lot of lettuce, a lot of herbs, and these pickles. But a grilled vegetable. When I asked you for what ideas you had, right away, you went to this eggplant with what you call a green onion sizzle. Tell us about this, how you do this. Also very simple.
0: Yes, it's really fast. And it's my take on an old school Vietnamese eggplant dish where like we would take eggplant and we would char it over an open flame. And
5: like whole.
0: Until it got really smoky, then remove the skin and then serve it, you know, with like a bed of green onion oil or scallion oil on top. And then you dip it in some very garlicky fish sauce that's been diluted with a little water. Well, it was like such a pain in the ass to like char the eggplant,
5: right? You can't
0: say
5: that.
0: Oh, I'm sorry. This is a family program. It was really and then when I was like thinking about vegetables for my book, Evergreen Vietnamese, I realized, this is so stupid, but I realized that all the nutrition in eggplants in the skin. And so I was like, I should not be throwing it away. So I came up with this different idea where I slice the eggplant into steaks, kind of like thickish, and then, you know, really coat it with oil nicely. And then I grill it off and it gets these nice char marks. It gets really lush and thick, almost like, you know, almost like really beautiful pork fat in my pork belly. And then
5: grill. So it's tender, you mean?
0: It's like when tender and melts. Soft.
5: Yeah.
0: Yeah, it really is. And that you're much more articulate than I am because I'm now thinking of making it after we talk here.
5: You're distracted.
0: I am very highly distracted. And then a bunch of green onions get mixed with some oil and a little garlic. And then I nuke that, you know, for like 30, 40 seconds until it just like cooks the alliums. And then I add fish sauce to that and a tiny bit of water. And then I pour that over the eggplant. Oh, I add chili to it too, you know, for some nice, a little tinge of heat. I pour that over the eggplant and I'm home, man. And it's so fast and easy. And I keep that eggplant in my fridge for days without the sauce. The sauce can be done separately or really quickly. And it's great for the broken rice plates that you mentioned, as well as banh mi. And so many other things are just eating on a salad.
5: Yeah, the green onion sizzle. Yeah, I think that the typical way you make that is actually you heat quite a lot of oil, right? And then you pour it over like chopped green onions and then you season that with fish sauce. But your method is mostly the scallions, maybe just a couple of teaspoons of oil.
0: I go like a tablespoon or two. I mean, but it's not a lot.
5: And you're not covering it in the oil, basically.
0: No. You're just coating.
5: And then by microwaving it, you don't need to use that much oil because you're cooking this, you basically want to take the rawness off the onion, right? And you want to infuse the oil
0: with that flavor. And the microwave is allowing a little bit of the steam action to happen. So it happens very, very quickly, and you don't have to heat up a bunch of oil. Traditionally, this was made with lard, which is why the name in Vietnamese is mo han. Mo is fat, and han is onion. So we would use lard and heat up the lard really hot, like nearly smoking. And then you would throw a bunch of chopped green onions in, and it would sizzle. And then as soon as it softens, you take it off the heat. But the microwave is a lot really good, easier.
5: That sounds really good.
0: It is really good.
5: I want all the lard in that one, actually. I want, but yeah, I love this idea of doing it with a sort of more restrained amount of oil, microwaving it, and then seasoning with fish sauce and thinning with water to make a almost like a condiment.
0: It
5: like
0: is
5: a,
0: actually
5: like a vinaigrette, almost.
0: Right, a garnish.
5: Without vinegar, I guess.
0: Yeah.
5: And just like have it smeared all over the eggplant. That sounds great.
0: Oh yeah.
5: So let me ask you one more question before I let you go. Are you cooking on the 4th this year?
0: Oh yeah, I'm totally
5: cooking.
0: What
5: are you making?
0: Well, not hot dogs.
5: Yeah. No slight on the hot dog. Love a hot dog.
0: I do too, but
5: that green onion sizzle would be banging on a hot dog, by the way.
0: Oh God, you're right. You're right. Absolutely. 100%. All right. Okay. I may do a hot dog. But my garden has a lot of going on, so I think I'll be rolling those up. And you know, for some friends who eat vegetables, the eggplant will be available for them as well. But if I don't go that route, you know, there's so many other Vietnamese grilled things to eat.
5: Yeah. We barely scratched the surface. But this was so fun, Andrea. And I wish I was there with you, but I will be there in spirit. Happy 4th.
0: Happy 4th to you, Francis. And someday we'll celebrate it together.
1: Andrea Nguyen is the award-winning author of many cookbooks, most recently Evergreen Vietnamese. 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Faraday Sadegan is a prose pro in the food media world. She's created recipes and directed test kitchens for years, but it turns out all of that was just training for a landmark achievement, the Hot Dog Cookbook. 50 deeply researched recipes for regional styles, international doggos, and her own creative innovations. I am super excited for this. So hey, Faraday, it's great to see you.
6: Hi, nice to see you as well, Francis.
5: You are a classy lady, so I knew you would be a lover of the hot dog. How did you know that you love hot dogs enough to write an entire book of 50 recipes for what you call the world's best food?
6: Well, you know, I will be honest, given the choice between a hot dog and a hamburger, if that's like, you know, what's happening when you're at a barbecue, sure, I feel like that's the choices, essentially. Like me growing up in Maryland, those were always the things, a hot dog or a hamburger. And I always gravitated towards a hot dog. I just think that a hot dog is... really, you're setting yourself up for greatness. You have this bun that is, it's a handheld food. A burger, not so much. And I'm not trying to make this about hot dogs versus hamburgers, because I do think hamburgers are wonderful, but hot dogs have always kind of like been in my system. They've always been the kind of thing that I want to get. I seek them out everywhere I go. When I travel, I'm looking for what's the hot dog stand here. Everywhere, not just in the United States, but around the world has a classic hot dog. And it's just really exciting because, like I said, you set yourself up for greatness. It starts with a bun, which can honestly make or literally break a hot dog situation. You get all kinds of opportunities with different hot dogs on there, and then the toppings. And there's just endless, you know, possibilities with a hot dog, I think. Yes, with other things as well, but with a hot dog more so. And when given the opportunity, like I didn't actually seek out to write this book, but when I was given the opportunity, it was like, yeah, like I've always been fascinated by a hot dog, and there's so much like history and culture and human behavior kind of wrapped up in it. So that was really exciting.
5: What we love about food is human behavior. Exactly. But actually, yeah, let's talk about the history and culture, because before you get to all the grilling and the boiling being like the most underrated form of hot dog cookery, you do have some nice fun facts about hot dogs. But what is the history of the hot dog, and how did they become so popular in America?
6: Well, you know, hot dogs really kind of, they were kind of born in Coney Island in New York City, essentially. And, you know, they became popular because it's a working man's food, essentially. Really, it came about at a time in like history, I think, where convenience, price, it was all like really important. They're tasty, they're cheap, they're, you know, accessible for everyone, I think, which I think makes them become this popular thing. It's sold on the street. You don't need, you know, cutlery. You don't need plates. It's on-the-go food. And Americans are on-the-go people. And so I think that it was one of those things that just kind of took off at a time when people were busy, they were hardworking, they didn't have much money, and they could like kind of grab and go and take it with them. And one of my favorite things actually to know about a hot dog, like the most fun fact, is why we have a bun. Do you know why we have a bun? Maybe you read the book and so you're like, oh yeah, but like, let me just tell you. Essentially, in terms of the bun, hot dogs were originally sold as just a sausage. You know, German immigrants here, they're selling sausages in street carts. And there's a lot of lore to hot dogs, to be quite honest. Like some things I'll say and I'm like, I don't know if it's like, entirely true. Real?
5: Right.
6: You never know. And I think that's the case with many different dishes. So in terms of the bun, they were handing out these hot dogs and or like sausages without a bun. And they eventually started handing them out with a white glove. So like just so people could hold them and it wasn't so hot for them. And people were not returning the glove. Also, can you imagine like in this day and age, I would never want to reuse someone's glove that's already held.
5: Someone else's hot dog glove?
6: Yeah, like that would have been so.
5: I just found the three most, like the combination of three words that is most vulgar in the human language, in like the English language, hot dog glove. Like I've never conceived of such a horrendous thing.
6: Nobody wants to think about that.
5: But go
6: that.
5: On. So, okay. So no one wants to use someone else's hot dog glove.
6: No.
5: Fair enough.
6: I mean, that's just awful. So the way it goes is that I believe it was, and now I'm like getting confused with it, but I think it was Charles Feltman actually maybe had a brother or a cousin, you know, who's a baker and was like, can you make me a piece of bread or something that can hold like the length and like shape of a hot dog or a sausage so that people can kind of like use that to take it with them. And I think that that's just fascinating and honestly really smart.
5: I love that. Well, thank you, Mr. Feltman. I appreciate you. Exactly. Okay. I want to talk, I want to get right to this because you have 50 recipes in the book. I basically want to talk to you about like every single one of them. We'll see how many we can get to in the limited time we have. But like you said, almost every part of our country and really like in many countries around the world, there are regional hot dog styles and it's almost unlimited. One fun fact, or maybe fun fact is not the right way to put it, but one thing I've definitely noticed in my life as also a lifelong hot dog connoisseur, but certainly in reading your book, it's like almost every hot dog style that has the name of a place associated with it is not from that place. So I think it's the food is so universal that like no one place can actually like hold on to it. You know, it wants to be free. But tell us about there's a particular style of hot dog that is, you know, I think most people would just call it a chili dog. But in Michigan, in Southeast Michigan in particular, they're called Coney Islands. In Rhode Island, they're called New York Systems. Tell us about first the wide world of chili topped hot dogs and which is your favorite.
6: Oh my gosh. Whoa. You know, don't set me up like that, like saying which is your favorite, because you know people will come for me. And I don't appreciate that, Frances. Like,
5: okay,
6: you know,
5: we don't have to go there. What is one that comes to mind right now?
6: Well, okay, so I'll be honest. Ooh, okay. So I love a West Virginia slaw dog. So that's really big in Appalachia. It's basically
5: okay. Those are from West Virginia, sure.
6: Fine. Yeah. So that dog has a really good chili on it, and then also mustard which is the best condiment, if we're being honest here, and also coleslaw. And I think that coleslaw is such an underrated topping for a hot dog. Coleslaw is hands down one of my favorite
5: 100%.
6: Things. It's so good. It's
5: like
6: so good.
5: A mayo slaw too, not like a vinegar slaw.
6: So this is where this is what I'll say. I think that a grated, like it needs to be grated, first of all, the cabbage, you know, like, because otherwise it's like long and shreddy and you're pulling everything off. And that's how you get like this big mess. You take a bite and then like the string of, you know, cabbage just like kind of falls with it and everything else. And, you know, it's a mess. But if you grate it, it kind of binds together. And I agree, mayonnaise is essential in this kind of coleslaw because it helps, you know, bind it and hold it together. But also a little bit of vinegar. You need that vinegar just to add that brightness. And it just, I don't know, vinegar is just the best. And if you don't want to put actual vinegar, I think putting peppercini into your coleslaw is another good move because it adds the vinegarness and then a little bit of spice, which is nice. Not to rhyme, but there you go. But anyways, back to the chilies. I think that West Virginia slaw dog is amazing. But then again, as you mentioned, you've got a Coney dog, which is in Michigan. It's nowhere near, you know, New York. And then you've got New York System, which is in Rhode Island. First of all, Rhode Island is one of my favorite states. I love it. I think that Rhode Island has such unique and interesting food culture. The New York System hot dog being one of those. So the way that the New York System dogs work is, okay, there's so many things. Gosh, how much time do we have? Because I'm going to really go into this now. So a New York System dog, we're not really sure why the name System, but the reason why there's New York in the name is really marketing. Same with a Coney dog in Detroit. You have these Greek and Macedonian immigrants who came in through New York. They come in through Ellis Island and find hot dogs and are just like, I can do this. And so they kind of leave New York and go to places like Rhode Island or Detroit, even Cincinnati. Cincinnati chili is very similar to this. And they're making these kind of chili sauces that have different spices in it. They're warming, there's cinnamon, there's allspice, stuff like that. So with a New York System dog, what people think the term system comes from is the way that they're assembled. In some places, not every place does this, but a lot of places line the hot dogs up on their forearms, like the guys who are making them, and top them that way, you know? So they start
5: with... So they can do like 10 at a time or whatever.
6: Yeah. So they're putting like the bun, the dog, the mustard, the chili and the onion, and then a sprinkling of celery salt on top of it. So that's what makes that one kind of a little bit more different.
1: Faraday Sedigan is the author of The Hot Dog Cookbook. We'll be back with her in a minute. I'm Francis Lamb, and this is The Splendid Table from American Public Media.
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1: 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I'm Francis Lamb, and this is The Splendid Table, the show for curious cooks and eaters. We're talking right now with Faraday Sedigan, author of The Hot Dog Cookbook, and the absolute first person you want by you at the grill this 4th of July. Let's get back to it with her.
6: Then you've got the Coney dog, which is even more different. Some of them put beef heart into it. In the recipe in the book, I did not add beef heart.
5: In the chili sauce.
6: Yes, in the chili sauce.
5: In the ground meat.
6: Yeah. Which I think is really good and adds like a nice kind of like beefy flavor. But, you know, it's debatable. Like some places do it, some places don't. In the book, I didn't do it because I knew that I'm like, some people are going to be a little skeptical about, and it's hard, you know, maybe a harder ingredient to find. But it does make it really delicious. So also the key to like a hot dog chili sauce versus like Texas style chili that we know is a Texas chili is like it's spicier. It's got beans oftentimes, although again, that's even debatable. Hot dog chili will have no beans in it whatsoever. It's often a bit of a thinner sauce, although some places it's a bit thicker. Again, this is all like every region does it a little bit differently, but you know, chili itself, it's usually like thinner, smoother. West Virginia and slaw dogs, it's a bit sweeter. You know, sometimes it's a bit more finer texture. So like one thing I like to do with my hot dog chili sauce is blend it a little bit. So usually you can ask for your butcher to get it the ground beef, like double ground, but oftentimes they won't really do that for you. And they're just like, this is how it comes. I'm not going to do that again. So what I like to do is kind of use an immersion blender and blend it a little bit just to make it a little bit more
5: after
6: fine.
5: You cook the sauce.
6: Yeah.
5: So it's more of a sauce rather than like a big chunky ground beef stew.
6: Exactly. Yeah. Exactly. So yeah, that's, I don't know, like there's so much. It's less tomatoey than like a Detroit Coney dog. It's a little more cumin forward. And the celery salt. The celery salt is really crucial on that one. But I think that with a lot of these dogs, anytime you get a chili dog, it generally has mustard, typically yellow mustard, the chili sauce, and diced white onions. And then the chili sauce itself kind of varies depending on where you are.
5: Yeah, they're, and every one of them is delicious.
6: They are.
5: I want to get to some of the dogs that I, you know, I think most people have heard of a chili dog. Most people have probably enjoyed chili dogs. I want to get to some of the ones that I have never even conceived of. Here is one that I guess at least introduces some vegetable matter to your diet, but it is the Italian dog, which I'm sure has never been seen by an Italian person in Italy. But this sounds alarmingly delicious. Tell us about the Italian dog, where it comes from, and what goes on it.
6: Oh my gosh. Okay. So the Italian dog is, wow. First of all, what a hot dog. I was actually just in Italy in, what a low-key flex. I was just in Italy in February. And I was with some Italian people talking to them about my hot dog book. And I was like, have you ever heard of an Italian dog? And they were just like, this is sacrilegious. First of all, we don't even eat hot dogs. So what is this coming from? But essentially, it's from New Jersey. New Jersey. New Jersey, the home of many great things and two specific kinds of hot dogs. There's like rippers from like Rutt's Hut where they deep fry the hot dogs, and then the Italian dog, which again was Jimmy Buffett.
5: I grew up in Jersey. I've never heard of this.
6: You've never heard of the Italian dog?
5: No, I grew up in Jersey.
6: Really?
5: No, this is wild until I read your book. But tell us what it is.
6: Okay, so there's actually I think Jimmy Buffett originated in Newark. They now have a location in West Orange, which is their main one. They have a second location as well. It's all family run. So Jimmy Buffett's, I forget the year it started, but essentially they, it's third generations ago. So great grandmother of the current owner and his great grandfather, the great grandfather used to have poker games in the basement all the time. And the mother, you know, the great grandmother was like, I'm going to start making some of these snacks for everyone coming and playing poker. So she would make these hot dogs, and you know, it's a cheap ingredient to get a hold of. And an Italian hot dog comes on, you know, like a kind of pizza dough kind of bun, which actually I did a video with Jimmy Buffett's. It doesn't do it justice. It's like a huge bagel almost, you know, and it's made with like leftover pizza dough. They cut it in half and quartered. It's quartered if you want just a single dog, but if you want a double dog it, they'll give you a half of one of those. And it's huge. It's like bigger than my face. And it comes with hot dog, peppers, onion, and potatoes. So Jimmy Buffett's does potato rounds. And then there's another place that's also really well-known and well-beloved in the same kind of area in New Jersey called Dickie D's. And they do kind of chunks of potato. So that's, and then there's mustard, ketchup, stuff like that. So it's delicious. And then once this became popular among their friends, they were like, you gotta start selling these things. So Jimmy Buffett started selling them, and it became kind of one of those hot dog just classics for that area in New Jersey. You have to get there and try it. It's delicious.
5: If I ever set back in my ancestral homeland, I will go and seek out the Italian dog. But when you say onions and peppers, you mean like sauteed onions and peppers. So yes. Like cook them nice and soft, right? And the potatoes are...
6: They're all kind of fried, actually. The way that Jimmy Buffett's has it set up is they have a flat top and they have it angled in a way that the oil pools on one side and they kind of deep fry it a little bit. So everything's kind of cooked in this oil and then it's like moved up onto the flat top and stuff.
5: Yeah. But at home you would just saute the peppers, saute the onions, yeah, and saute the potatoes until they're nice and soft. And yep, then the whole thing comes together in a monstrosity of a sandwich.
6: Exactly.
5: I just called a hot dog a sandwich, which I know is controversial, but let's skip that part. I want to go to, so we just talked about the Italian dog, which again has never been seen in the actual sovereign nation of Italy, but hot dogs are popular around the world. Probably, I don't know, a third, half the book is about these international hot dogs. I think we need to start with truly one of the classics, the Sonora dog, which is from Sonora, Mexico, though you actually put it in the domestic hot dog section because they're popular in Tucson, Arizona.
6: Yes.
5: But tell us about the Sonora dog.
6: Yeah, so a Sonoran dog, I was actually just in Tucson maybe a week and a half ago. They actually now have a Sonoran dog trail, which is incredible. But the Sonoran dog comes on a bolillo roll. It was actually, yeah, I guess originally... The Sonoran dog really is one of those classic hot dogs that, yes, it could have gone into the Mexico section or it could be representing Mexico. But I think that Tucson has kind of like taken it and made it its own. And it's such a classic food there to the point where now there's a Sonoran hot dog trail in Tucson with like 15 different places all selling amazing variations. But in Sonora, Mexico, bolillo rolls. So it's like a bigger kind of soft, squishy roll. Some places steam it, some places toast it, but usually I think classic, it's more steamed. A bacon wrapped hot dog. There's tomatoes, onions, and pinto beans. Pinto beans is one of the also distinguishing factors of this hot dog, which I think that many places around the world have really interesting ways. Like there's always something that's like very different that they put on a hot dog. And for the Sonoran dog, I think it's the pinto bean. And then there's mustard, ketchup, and mayonnaise as well. And like a avocado kind of sauce too. It's so good.
5: It's so good. So good. I'm like crying right now. I came out last night with a Sonoran dog. Okay, let's go a little bit south from there as well. Our producer, Erica, who's from Colombia, is a little bit upset that I wanted to talk about the one from Venezuela and not the one from Colombia. But the perros con toro from Venezuela sound incredible. And like, perros con toro, right, means dogs with everything in Spanish. Truly, this does seem to include everything, the toppings, with like avocados, cheese, potato chips, cabbage, mustard, ketchup, plus...
6: Yeah.
5: The three iconic toppings are three different sauces. Run us through the three sauces that go on a Venezuelan hot dog.
6: Okay. So this one, actually, I almost didn't even include this, which was insane, that I almost didn't include this one in the book. But my friend who's Venezuelan was like, if you don't include a Venezuelan hot dog in there, like you will receive hate mail. So it's there and it's delicious. So yeah, there's three kinds of sauces on it. There's the corn sauce, which is delicious. You make it
5: with... Corn sauce sounds incredible.
6: It's really good. And I mean, all these sauces, I would eat just on their own on any other thing. You know what I'm saying? There's the garlic sauce, which is also delicious. And then the guasacaca sauce, which is like a avocado sauce. And these are all blended and kind of put on there. So yeah, you really can't go wrong. It has everything on it. And then speaking of that, like I think every country in South America does a hot dog, like some kind of version of a hot dog. Like in Chile, there's, it's tomato, onion, and what's the green part? But it looks like the Italian flag, which is why they call it El Completo Italiano. So it looks like the Italian flag with the colors that are on it. Which it's like, why is in Chile, are they doing an Italian style or calling it an Italian hot dog? Like it doesn't really make sense, but who am I to judge? You know, like we've got a Texas Tommy, which does not even come from Texas. That's in, I know you're probably going to talk about this one too, because it's a good one, but that one is in, comes from Pennsylvania. So like, again, with like Rhode Island and New York system, Coney dogs, Texas, Tommy's, you've got the El Completo Italiano, like nothing makes sense when it comes to a top hot dog. And I think that that's kind of one of the best things. Doesn't have to make sense.
5: The takeaway in this book is eat more hot dogs and let the world pass you by without making any sense.
6: Yes, exactly. You know, just have fun with it.
5: Okay. So much of your book is about like the stuff that goes like with the dog, right? The sauces, the toppings, the bun or the bread. But obviously the hot dog itself, the sausage itself, is super key. And, you know, these are often very regional. You go to a grocery store in a different part of the country and you have a totally different array of brands, in addition to all the nationally available ones. And they're so different. Like some hot dogs are like really snappy and like, oh, they pride themselves on the great snap or like a really garlicky flavor. And some are like super tender. They're like pink clouds, you know, they're dreamy and fatty. What are some of your favorite brands of hot dogs and like what's their like main characteristic?
6: Oh my gosh. Okay, well, I will say I really prefer a natural casing hot dog, which is made with like lamb intestines over a synthetic hot dog. That being said, mm-hmm. I mean, and the reason I love a natural casing hot dog is the snap. Like you mentioned, like I think that's just mm-hmm. one of the things you really want in a good hot dog is that snap. Now, everyone does different kind of spice blends in there. Some of my favorite ones, I love Olympia Provisions. I think that they have a really good hot dog. I also love them because, and also like Schaller and Weber, which is a really, one of my other top hot dogs. They're like longer and skinnier. So they kind of stick out over the bun, which I think is important because then your first bite of a hot dog is a hot dog, you know?
5: It's like just the sausage.
6: Yeah. So I think that that's really important. And that's why I love Olympia Provisions and Schaller and Weber. I also love Zweigel's. Do you know that one? It's like in like New York upstate. Oh, those are really good. They're like really fat. They kind of do look more like sausages rather than hot dogs, but they there's like red hots and white hots and they kind of like burst in that most beautiful way when you're cooking them. And I love those. And then I don't know if you've been to Mamaroneck upstate in New York, but there's a place there called Walter's Hot Dogs. Now, they make their own hot dogs and you can get it on like Gold Belly, but I was up there recently and they were able to give me a packet of hot dogs. And those hot dogs are so good because it's a blend of beef, pork, and veal. And they're just, they split them down the middle and like kind of cook them on the flat top that way. And they also make their own mustard with relish mixed into it. And it's delicious. It's one of my favorite hot dogs I've had. And if you go there, get the double puffy, which means it's two hot dogs with these like, again, potatoes, like these potatoes that are like deep fried and then smashed on the grill and the mustard. And it's absolutely delicious. So highly recommend getting up to Walter's at some stage and trying that as well.
5: Oh my God. Well, there's so much more we could talk about. There's whole like regions of the world that are very hot dog loving. We haven't touched. The Scandinavia is an incredible hot dog region. Chicago is an incredible hot dog region. I would put the Chicago dog up with any dog in the entire world. But I love this. I love hot dogs. And I love that I got to talk with you today. Thanks, Faraday.
6: Thank you so much. That's it. We aren't going to keep going. I got more.
5: Faraday Sadegan is the author of The Hot Dog Cookbook. She left us with a kind of upscale recipe for hot dog flowers. Find them at splendidtable.org. And while you're there, you can get subscribed to our newsletter, Weeknight Kitchen. 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Well, that is our show for this week. I hope you loved it. 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
10: 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Showers are possible on and off today. Otherwise, it'll be partly sunny with a high of 85. Tonight, those showers and storms continue and we'll have a low of 69. Monday will remain unsettled with showers and storms likely as well and a high near 77.
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12: I'm David Lombardo, and you're listening to WCNY's The Capitol Press Room. On today's show, we'll talk with the head of the state office serving New Yorkers with disabilities about a Trump administration memo weakening protections for people who want to avoid living in institutional settings. Then we'll highlight the problem of elder abuse and consider whether additional training is needed for New Yorkers who work with seniors in order to help them spot and report elder abuse. And then we'll check in with education reporter Melissa Mano, who exposed that more than 100 school districts in New York aren't getting on board with a state law intended to promote updated literacy teaching skills. And finally, we'll talk with a Syracuse reporter about new details in the Hochul administration plans to develop additional nuclear energy projects in upstate New York. It's all coming up right here on WCNY's The Capitol Press Room.
13: Live from NPR News in Washington, I'm Windsor Johnston. President Trump used the nation's 250th birthday celebration to deliver a speech that was part history lesson, part political rally. NPR's Marie Andrusovich reports Trump mixed patriotic tributes with political messaging during a 40-minute speech on the National Mall.
14: Amidst a display of historically significant U.S. flags, Trump welcomed and celebrated veterans, name-checked noteworthy Americans from Teddy Roosevelt to Annie Oakley, and shared his ambitions for the space program. But while the speech was mostly patriotic in tone, Trump also took the opportunity to promote his legislative agenda.
15: America is back, and we want to keep America great, and we will do so by approving the Save America Act, which means all voters must show voter ID.
14: The bill would also limit mail-in voting. Several lawmakers in Trump's own party oppose the legislation. Marie Andrusovich, NPR News, Washington.
13: Water levels in the nation's second-largest reservoir are now the lowest they've been all year. Alex Hager from member station KJZZ reports Lake Powell has been drained by drought and climate change and is at the center of big fights over the Colorado River.
16: Lake Powell is less than a quarter full, and after a dismally dry winter in the Rocky Mountains, Mother Nature is pretty much done putting more water in. Water levels were on course to drop low enough to shut down hydropower at Arizona's Glen Canyon Dam. The only reason that's not happening is an emergency boost of water sent down from reservoirs further north. But that backup plan is running out of time. Now, water levels will keep tiptoeing down, setting a new annual low with each drop. Analysts say they'll soon reach an all-time low. Officials are scrambling to forge a deal that would reduce demand and keep more water in Powell, but they seem far from an agreement with deadlines fast approaching. For NPR News, I'm Alex Hager in Phoenix.
13: China and Russia are kicking off joint naval drills off the coast of eastern China today. NPR's Emily Fang reports the exercises demonstrate the two countries' increasing military cooperation.
17: China and Russia have been holding joint naval exercises since the early 2000s, and these naval drills were first held in 2012. But the scope and frequency of these exercises have increased significantly since Russia's full-scale invasion of Ukraine in 2022, with about a third of Russia-Chinese joint military drills taking place after. Russia's leader Vladimir Putin visited China just over a month ago, and he's strengthened economic and political ties with Beijing since the Ukraine war. This week, a number of Chinese and Russian naval vessels gathered in China's eastern port of Qingdao, and they patrol the Pacific Ocean together to, quote, jointly respond to security challenges, according to China's defense ministry. Emily Fang, NPR News.
13: This is NPR. Former House Speaker Nancy Pelosi's husband is under investigation after a hit-and-run crash in California. Authorities say Paul Pelosi hit a parked car before leaving the scene. Deputies found him a short time later with extensive damage to his car. He could face misdemeanor charges, though officials say he was not under the influence. Two more teams will reach the quarterfinals in the World Cup today. The first game will kick off at 4 p.m. Eastern Time after a pair of blockbuster round of 16 games. NPR's Russell Lewis has a preview.
18: Brazil takes on Norway in the first match. Brazil, a five-time World Cup winner, has played unevenly in this tournament, needing a stoppage-time goal to defeat Japan in the first knockout match. Norway's star striker, Erling Haaland, has had a memorable cup so far, scoring five goals and will surely be in the mix for more against Brazil. The second game could be one of the all-time greats, Mexico versus England in Mexico City. Two of the most rabid fan bases at the famed and high-altitude Azteca Stadium, where the Mexican men's team has lost only twice in 89 matches. Mexico has won all four of its World Cup matches and has yet to concede a goal this tournament. Russell Lewis, NPR News, Seattle.
13: Emergency crews are battling about 40 large wildfires across the West, fueled by hot, dry, and windy conditions. Colorado's Aspen Acres fire has destroyed more than 160 structures and has forced evacuations. 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
12: A recent memo from the Trump administration's Department of Justice is raising a red flag for New Yorkers with disabilities and their families who are concerned about the enforcement of laws and court rulings intended to ensure the availability of services in local communities, often in group homes and other supportive settings, as opposed to institutionalized care. For more on the possibility of federal officials relaxing their oversight role for people looking to stay out of segregated institutional settings, we're joined in the Capitol Press Room studio by Willow Baer, Commissioner at the State Office for People with Developmental Disabilities, which is at the center of this controversy. Thanks for making the time, Commissioner.
21: Yeah, thank you for raising it.
12: Well, there is a lot of concern about what this memo from the DOJ could mean and whether it might be followed by statutory changes out of Washington, D.C. But for right now, if New York policymakers remain committed to the principles of the Olmstead ruling from the U.S. Supreme Court, which called for the state to serve people with disabilities in those most integrated settings for their needs, what do you see as the substantive impact of this memo from the Trump administration?
21: Well, I think you hit it right on the mark, right, that New York State has been committed to the most integrated settings for people with disabilities for decades, remains committed. The governor was quoted this weekend as saying, we know what's at stake in New York, right? We've learned through living through the institutionalization and the horrors of Willowbrook what it means to institutionalize people unnecessarily. And the New York statutes, laws, policies, regulations, right, are as strong as they can be in terms of making sure that we remain as committed as possible to community integration here.
12: And I know you heard from the Assembly Disabilities Chair about this, and they were questioning, are there parts of our statutes that need to be updated? Are there rules and regulations at the state level that need to be updated? Are there any sort of unanswered or questions or variables about the state's commitment and its relationship with the federal government that need to be explored at this point?
21: I have no question about New York State's commitment in this area. We have made consistent achievements and investments in community-based living for people with disabilities, whether that's developmental disabilities, physical disabilities, mental illness, sensory disabilities, right? We've got an amendment just in the last 2 years to the state constitution, which adds disability as a protected class for equal protection. That's huge. That's more than almost any other state in the nation has. So our commitment here is clear. I think what is disheartening and what people feel fearful about is the enforcement from the federal government, right? So federal government sets very broad laws, rules, policies. The states implement those, make some of their own. And when that's implemented and operationalized at the level that people feel it in their own life, it drives down from the federal enforcement. And so whether or not New York has the constitutional amendment, which we do, has rules in the mental hygiene law, which we do, has its own binding precedent and case law, which we do, I think there is still rightfully fear at the lack of potential enforcement from the federal administration.
12: What would be, though, the enforcement need in New York if state policymakers, like you said, are committed to providing that most integrated care?
21: That's a great question. I think in New York, much less impact than potentially in some other states. So we're hearing from the disability community at large, right? And when the federal government takes a position potentially to bring back, rescind some of those policies, which they haven't done yet, right? This legal memo has not overturned the ADA. It has not overturned Olmstead. But it certainly signals the potential that some additional policies could change and that states have much more discretion to enforce their own policies based on the new interpretation. So I think in New York, I absolutely have less of that fear.
12: Well, are there other tools or avenues the federal government or the Trump administration more specifically could pull or utilize to try to force New York to change its policies? For example, are there federal dollars that could come with strings attached in the future and thus sort of set you on a path towards forced reliance on more institutionalized care?
21: I mean, I don't want to go that far down the road, but that's exactly why this first step of potential lack of enforcement is troublesome, right? Because that also drives where feds spend money.
12: Well, we've been having this conversation through the lens of your office and the people with disabilities that you serve, but you were not the only commissioner to come out with a statement about this issue. We also heard from the State Office of Mental Health. I mean, is it your understanding that this is something that impacts populations beyond just those people with developmental or intellectual disabilities?
21: Yeah, absolutely. The Olmstead decision was focused on two women who had mental illness and developmental disabilities. It was an interpretation of the ADA and how it impacts people with any type of disability. So it certainly is a much broader potential impact than just on the OPWDD service system.
12: And what sort of concerns have you heard from stakeholders, whether it's the families that could be impacted or the maybe nonprofit organizations that you contract with to provide these services? What sort of feedback have you been getting in recent days and weeks?
21: This triggered a lot of fear in the community, a lot of renewed sense of a need to advocate. We are celebrating, we just celebrated the anniversary of the Olmstead decision. We have the anniversary of the ADA coming up next week. And in New York, I think we collectively felt like we were past needing to stand up for the very basic tenets of the Olmstead decision. And so there is a lot of renewed enthusiasm and interest from the advocacy community that has been fearful of what could potentially come from this federal administration. We saw Medicaid cuts that thankfully didn't impact us in New York, but we have been on alert for 2 years about what potential impact could hit the disability community. And this was one more sort of signal of what they could potentially be thinking in Washington.
12: Well, before we move on, let me reintroduce you for listeners just joining us. I'm David Lombardo, and this is WCNY's The Capitol Press Room. And we're speaking about a memo from the U.S. Department of Justice suggesting the Trump administration might be more lax in its oversight role for people looking to stay out of segregated institutional settings. And our guest is Willow Baer, commissioner at the State Office for People with Developmental Disabilities. Well, clearly, New York is rhetorically supportive of this idea of keeping people in those most integrated settings as possible. But what would you point to in recent years in terms of either statutory changes or funding commitments that embody that commitment to Olmstead or the ADA more broadly?
21: Yeah, I don't think it's just rhetorical. Okay. We have the New York State Constitution that we amended. We have laws in the human rights law in New York State. We have our waiver agreement with the federal government that explicitly outlines how we serve people in the most integrated setting to meet their needs. I assume the same is true with the Office of Mental Health and in the physical disability space at the Department of Health as well. So all of the work we do, the investments that this governor has made in accessible housing and making transportation more accessible and technology available for people to live in their homes in the community really is not rhetorical at all. We've made those investments and have renewed that commitment over and over again.
12: Can you flesh out a little bit

0: there have been, we made $15 million investment in affordable and accessible housing projects just for OPWDD. And I know in the mental health space, et cetera, there have been a great number of the similar investments. This governor invested more in mental health than any other governor that I'm aware of, obviously outside of sort of my area of expertise, but all to support community living, community supports, right, for people to the extent possible.
1: What do you think some of the next steps are? Because we have heard from people in the disability community that say they have a fear that, you know, when the parents die, that their kid is going to have to end up in an institutional setting because maybe they won't have an advocate for them or there won't be a space in a group home near where they live. So what do you think are the next steps that could be pushed along to advance that goal of the most integrated care?
0: You know, we in 2024 committed to the Harnessing Olmsted Progress for Everyone action plan, the HOPE plan, that's going through the Most Integrated Settings Council. It's a renewed Olmsted plan for the state of New York, which really speaks to how we continue as a state to progress in terms of those tenets of Olmsted, in terms of the most community-based settings possible. So that work continues through the MISC. In terms of the concerns that you highlight about what sounds like the OPWDD service system specifically, I mean, we've talked a lot about how we continue to invest in making sure that there are as many opportunities for people with disabilities as possible. And a ton of work goes on every year. We move and find homes for people all the time in the community and in every sort of level along the continuum of our service system.
1: You mentioned that effort to update the Olmsted plan. If I remember correctly, that was supposed to be done in 2025. There was that meeting of the most integrated, I'm going to butcher the acronym, setting coordinating council back.
0: That was exactly it.
1: I should have had more confidence. back in the spring, where they suggested that was under leadership or executive review. What is the timeline for putting something like that out? And should I get hung up on that being late? Is that just not that big of a deal? I mean, what's your read on that?
0: I think that plan is a big deal. Okay. That's not the same as reading into it, okay, right? So we had an extended budget season this year. We all know that. That plan is very important. The Chief Disability Office leads the Most Integrated Setting Coordinating Council and has been just a fierce advocate for the disability community and making sure that that plan is comprehensive and as valuable and implementable, actionable as possible. And I do expect that we will see it soon.
1: And lastly, I just want to come back to what it looks like to serve someone in their community and why that ultimately is preferable than, say, institutional care, which might even take someone out of state. There are options for that to happen. So can you talk about what that might look like and why the outcomes are, you know, so much better and why families prefer this and why they are concerned?
0: Sure. I mean, community-based living is what we all want for ourselves and for everyone else, right? It's not just about where you live. It's how you interact with your neighbors, with your community, your opportunities for having employment, mm-hmm, for making friends, for being involved in a church group or, you know, whatever it is that your interests are. It's about living an ordinary life, just like everyone else without a disability, right, gets the chance to do.
1: Well, we've been speaking with Willow Bear. She's the commissioner at the State Office for People with Developmental Disabilities. Commissioner Bear, thank you so much for making the time. I really appreciate it.
0: Yeah, thank you for having me.
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1: I'm David Lombardo, and this is WCNY's The Capitol Press.

0: classroom. During the 2026 legislative session, state lawmakers unanimously approved a bill designed to ensure employees at senior service providers are trained in the detection and reporting of elder abuse. In light of this proposed training mandate, we're checking in with Kelly Zunner Daniels, division leader for the Upstate Elder Abuse Center at Lifespan of Greater Rochester, a nonprofit assisting more than 30,000 older adults and caregivers each year, and working in conjunction with the State Office of Aging to administer an elder abuse education and outreach program for adults, their families, and caregivers. Thanks for making the time, Kelly.
1: Absolutely. Thanks so much for having me.
0: Well, I guess for starters, when it comes to elder abuse, which can often occur in the shadows, do we have a sense of how frequent it is in New York, as well as maybe the different forms it can take?
1: Yeah, absolutely. As you mentioned, elder abuse thrives in silence. It's often underreported, so it's hard to get an exact estimate. I think 1 in 10 older adults experiencing elder abuse is a very common statistic that's used, about 10% of the older adult population. And when I say that, I'm referencing folks age 60 and older. That's kind of how we understand the older adults in at Lifespan. But more recent studies have pointed to possibly as high as 1 in 6 or close to 15% of older adults are going to experience elder abuse and mistreatment. We did a study back in 2010, 2011 that really looked at the prevalence and then the incidence of reporting to agencies like Lifespan, Adult Protective Services, law enforcement, places that are really meant to support older adults experiencing mistreatment. And they found that for approximately every case that is reported, there's 23 that go unreported. It's about 1 in 24 cases is reported in New York State at the time of that study. You know, we're talking about things like physical violence. We're talking about neglect. Whether that's active neglect by a caregiver, self-neglect can be considered an elder abuse issue as well. Mm. Financial exploitation and emotional abuse are the two most common forms of elder mistreatment that are occurring and that are reported. And sexual abuse is happening as well.
0: And is elder abuse more likely to be perpetrated by someone who knows someone intimately or maybe is a trusted caregiver, or is it more likely to be a stranger?
1: Yeah, absolutely. At the core of elder abuse is really the fact that it's the violation of what we would consider a trusted relationship. So by and large, the folks who are harming older adults, it's family, it's adult children, it's partners, it's domestic violence grown old, or other family members, friends, neighbors. But by and large, it's happening within the family.
0: Well, as I mentioned at the top, there was legislation approved unanimously this year that is designed to require and ensure that people who are working with seniors are trained in the detection and reporting of elder abuse. What does the current landscape look like right now when it comes to ensuring that those people who are direct care providers or working, say, at programs that seniors utilize are aware of how to detect elder abuse and are aware of who to contact if they think they are seeing it?
1: Yeah, great question. So I want to start out by saying that New York State is the only state that doesn't have mandatory reporting for elder abuse. And so we really are relying on professional organizations to encourage training, support training among their staff for professionals to seek that out. Right now, I'm not aware of any required training for professionals working with older adults. And we do know that those are the places for intervention. So when someone is working with an older adult and they're seeing those signs and symptoms that makes them think maybe something isn't going well here, that's the chance for that intervention to make the referral for that 1 in 24 cases that we know is coming right now, hoping to grow that percentage of cases that are reported. It's all about awareness and detection and knowing where to call for help in your community.
0: Well, who are you supposed to call in your community? Is there a hotline? Is it something where we're reporting to like a statewide register? What's the right thing to do?
1: Yeah, so there is an Adult Protective Services office in every county in New York State. There is a New York State hotline for an Adult Protective Services referral, in addition to every county having their own number. Every county in the state also has a New York Connects provider, which is really the go-to place for any concerns related to aging or older adults or caregiving. And so calling into your New York Connects in your county will get you to the right person who can say, hey, here's where to go, you know, locally for help. There's also a Concerned Persons Help decline in New York State. So that's available to all those people around the person who is experiencing mistreatment. So concerned friends, family, neighbors, members of their faith community, they can call and say, hey, this is happening to someone I know about. I'm not really sure where to go for help. I'm not really sure what my role should be. So there's a couple different places that people can call if they have these types of concerns, both personally and professionally.
0: You mentioned at the top that New York does not have a mandatory elder abuse reporting requirement. What do you think is the impact of that lack of a requirement?
1: Well, certainly it could be that things are not seen and not reported. I think by and large, professionals have an ethical code of conduct that they are going to report it when they see it. So I think that it's a very complicated topic that could get its own show, I suspect, as to, you know, why we don't have it and what it would mean if we did. But certainly, you know, I think that there are professions that have that code of conduct that they rely on. There are certain like adult care facilities and skilled nursing facilities where they do have, if they're of a certain size, there are federal guidelines that say that they're required to report. So it exists in little pockets, but certainly the impact could be that it is an underreported concern, which we know that it is.
0: Well, if this legislation does become law and the State Office of Aging is required to put together in consultation with the State Police and the Office of Children and Family Services some sort of training and reporting awareness, what do you think are the hallmarks of a good training program? What are the things that you think people should be thinking about so that they are able to detect and report elder abuse when it's occurring?
1: Yeah, I think it's important to have an interactive component to the training where folks are able to ask questions, they're able to give examples, really getting into the details of what elder abuse looks like in the community and what to look for. It's one of those issues where certainly, you know, when you're seeing the signs and symptoms of elder abuse, it could be elder abuse or it could be other things. And so really the understanding that it's okay to hold that in the back of your mind and ask those questions and not dismiss it as it's part of normal aging or, you know, their caregiver said it's fine, so it's fine. So really highlighting all of the signs and symptoms, having people have a chance, having attendees have a chance to ask questions, try out the knowledge, see what it feels like to interact with a case, you know, a fictional case, to see what that would look like and how to identify and where to go from there.
0: And what about that next step in the process? I mean, are there enough resources available to respond appropriately and timely to reports of elder abuse?
1: I think that resources are always going to be valuable, and more resources is going to lead to a more robust response. I mean, Lifespan does receive funding now to do statewide education and training, but if there were to be a requirement that, you know, every agency that contracts with a New York State Office for the Aging contract has to be trained, that's going to be more people power to create those trainings and provide them. And then when you start making greater reports, you need a larger number of professionals to respond to those reports. And so certainly more resources would always be beneficial to the service provision.
0: And lastly, if there's someone who thinks that elder abuse might be happening, but they're not sure, is there some sort of middle ground between doing nothing and reporting elder abuse? Is there some next step that you think people should consider?
1: Yeah, I think it's really what's comfortable to that person. I think the most important thing any of us can do is to stay connected to the older folks in our lives. So make sure that we're checking in, make sure that we are able to have those conversations, keep an eye on how things are going, are things changing for them? And if you're noticing things are changing, you're concerned, or if you're comfortable, you know, hey, I noticed that you mentioned you weren't able to pay for your medications this month. Is something going on there that, you know, we could help you with, or we could talk about? We could maybe call a local agency and get some different resources and options for you. If that's not comfortable, if, you know, because you're also afraid of the person who's harming them, or you just don't want to talk about, you know, these tricky issues, calling the concerned person's helpline and getting some guidance on the way to ask questions and the way to offer support is great. Or calling into New York Connects or Adult Protective Services and saying, hey, I have concerns about this. I want to be anonymous. Can somebody look into it? Is also a good option.
0: Well, we've been speaking with Kelly Zunner-Daniel. She's the division leader for the Upstate Elder Abuse Center at Lifespan of Greater Rochester. Kelly, thank you so much for making the time. I really appreciate it.
1: Thank you.
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0: I'm David Lombardo, and this is WCNY's The Capitol Press Room. We're joined in the studio by Melissa Mano, the education reporter for New York Focus, who has reported on the ongoing effort to update how reading is taught in New York schools, as well as a new, potentially more challenging campaign to reform math instruction. Thanks for making the time, Melissa.
3: Thank you so much for having me.
0: Well, back in 2024, Governor Kathy Hochul spearheaded an effort to improve literacy rates in the Empire State, pushing through a bill requiring school districts to align their reading curriculum with the so-called science of reading. Can you expand on the problem that the governor was trying to address at the time? And I mean, was there reason to think education for reading was lacking in New York in some way?
3: Totally. I think it's important to sort of set the scene nationally. So across the country, over the past decades, schools have experienced a decline in performance, predominantly in reading and in math. In education, we love to blame everything on the pandemic. This trend began prior to the pandemic, but certainly like the subsequent disruption to in-person learning exacerbated it. Experts have been calling this the learning recession. It's really not clear what drove it. I mean, people have cited sort of a dismantling of like test-based accountability, higher chronic absenteeism, and a rise in social media usage, but those are all sort of best guesses. But in response to that, we've really seen a wave of state-led legislative reform to reverse those trends, and the highest profile of which is the science of reading, which, without getting too much in the weeds, though I can if you'd like me to, it's a phonics-based approach that is essentially grounded in this idea that reading is not innate and requires explicit instruction to teach children skills like sounding out words, for example. This movement like really gained steam in response to Mississippi, where rigorous literacy laws coincided with major gains in academic performance. And I think Mississippi is a great case study to compare New York to. It is widely considered the poorest state in the nation, spends maybe a third of what New York spends per student, and yet really went all in on this reform effort, went from being, you know, 38th, I believe, in the nation in fourth grade math in 2013 to 9th in the nation in 2024. It's, you know, astounding improvement. New York, on the other side, spends more per student, like I said, than any other state, does not have the scores to show for it. I believe in 2024, we were ranked like 23rd, far below Mississippi and far below a lot of other northeastern states that, you know, are similar. And so this literacy law was Governor Kathy Hochul's attempt at making up for lost ground. Essentially, the basis of it was requiring school districts to align instruction with evidence-based teaching techniques, curricula, materials that align with research on how children best learn how to read. What we know now is that perhaps, or, you know, advocates' perspectives is that the law didn't really have the teeth to ensure that school districts make the shift. It left it up to individual school districts to evaluate what they're using in classrooms and decide whether or not it aligned with best practices.
0: Well, can you expand on that a little bit?
3: Totally.
0: Because it's my understanding that historically, curriculum decisions have been left up to school districts. So anything that is going to impose some sort of state mandate or state control is going to be a big shift. So was this more of a light touch that the legislature and governor tried, or was this a strong mandate?
3: Yeah, in terms of New York, it was a strong mandate. But in terms of what we've actually seen be successful nationwide, I would say it was the former. And so, yeah, this idea, New York is a really strong local control state, which is exactly what you said, curriculum decisions, basically everything from budget, spending, you know, curriculum is decided by the school board and by individual school districts and even campuses. And that makes education reform really difficult. Some experts honestly believe that strong, productive education reform can't coexist with strong local control. It needs to come from a centralized system. And so I'll break down sort of like the elements of the literacy law, because it's exactly what this new effort in math is modeled after. So, you know, this law required the state education department to develop and issue best practices in reading instruction. It required school districts to fill out a survey, basically checking yes or no to whether or not they're aligning with best practices. And then it also allocated $10 million to the teachers union for training. That received a lot of backlash. There was a pretty big Hechinger Report investigation into this training course. that found that it heavily featured balanced literacy. There were even experts cited in the training course that had looked at it and said, I don't want my name attached to it. And that really, it put New York on the national stage with education reform in a bad way. You know, advocates have found issues with all different parts of this law, but the piece I was most interested in was the survey responses. And, you know, on one side of I think this bigger debate is you can't ask administrators to say yes or no to whether or not they're doing what the state's telling them to do. There's a lot left up to interpretation there. The survey did ask school districts to submit the curricula that they're using in classrooms. That is really the first look that we've had as reporters into the curriculum being used in New York school districts, because like you said, that's not something that is, you know, there's no list of approved programs that the state is providing. The state education department is very direct in saying we do not recommend curricula, make, you know, approve any, require districts to adopt a certain, you know, from a certain list. And so by analyzing those responses, you know, I found that more than 130 school districts in New York State are still relying either completely or partially on programs that heavily feature the exact educational techniques that Hochul set out to replace.
0: Did you get a sense of why that is? Is it just recalcitrant school districts that think they know best, or maybe they've had good luck with their balanced approach to literacy? Or is this stem from just, I guess, the status quo and its inertia that it has?
3: Yeah, I think it's a mix, but there certainly is a belief in New York that, among advocates at least, that the status quo is strong and will win, and that there is hesitation to take on anything that could potentially disrupt or upset the teachers' union. And so this was a case of that. Teachers that are currently in your classrooms went through pipelines and higher education programs that really championed balanced literacy. I mean, for the last 2 decades, balanced literacy dominated U.S. classrooms. And while a lot of states have shifted away from it in response to mounting evidence that it doesn't actually produce better educational outcomes for students, and in fact can do the opposite, I think New York has sort of, a lot of school districts doubled down on it. You know, one of the strongest proponents of balanced literacy is Lucy Calkins. She's a Columbia University professor. So strong association with New York State. Lots of school districts still use her curricula, units of study. In 2022, she sort of backtracked and they went through the process of revising the curriculum. They say now that it aligns more strongly with the science of reading, but critics beg to differ. But there's definitely, I think, a belief that this last effort on literacy kind of appeased teachers more than it did students, or it was designed more to align with what teachers wanted rather than what we know actually works for children.
0: Well, given that history of teaching that balanced literacy approach in schools, and as you pointed out, this past training practice that has been the norm for teachers, was it reasonable to expect that school districts starting in 2025 would be able to adopt this new way of teaching literacy? Or should there have been an expectation that, much like turning around a tanker, this is going to take some time?
3: I think it's less about timeline and more about the teeth of the law, which is this was very much telling school districts to make these changes on their own. You know, the law in itself says that school districts must align with best practices by September of 2025. Many school districts admitted on the survey to not being aligned with best practices, and the state education's department response to that has been, we're going to provide additional support. They, at least to me, weren't able to say, you know, we're going to ensure that they are in compliance by this date by doing X, Y, and Z. And so there's no accountability in terms of making sure that school districts are making the switch. Again, I think that comes from having this sort of like decentralized approach to reform. It's I think like the antithesis of actual strong reform is not having that centralized system. Many states that have done this successfully have had a list of approved curricula for school districts to choose from. They've, you know, required that all school districts have literacy coaches, and they've implemented, for example, in Mississippi, third grade retention. So students that aren't proficient, you know, in reading are held back that grade level. There's statewide requirements that school districts are being held to rather than being told, this is what you should be doing. Tell me yes or no if you are. And so I think that rather than pushing back a timeline and still relying on that sort of like school district led approach, what advocates at least want to see is more comprehensive reform and the adoption of some sort of statewide literacy framework that all school districts are being held to instead of letting them develop it on their own.
0: Well, I want to turn our attention then to this effort to overhaul the teaching of math in schools, which, while there are parallels to this effort to update how reading is taught in schools, it does seem like there is less of a consensus on what the right way to teach math actually is, as opposed to, as you mentioned, with literacy, this consensus about back to basics. So, again, sort of the same premise. What is the issue in teaching math in New York? Are we seeing lackluster test results? And what is the, I guess, alternative to the status quo?
3: Yeah, absolutely. We are seeing lackluster performance, even more so, I would say, in math and in reading. New York ranked, I believe, 38th in the nation on fourth grade math on the National Assessment of Educational Progress. We are far behind most other northeastern states, I believe, other than Maine. Massachusetts outperformed us by 17 points. I mean, the disparities are pretty astounding when comparing us to similar states. And so, yes, math is a huge area of concern. It's not surprising that the governor and other legislators are turning their attention to this. But like you had mentioned, there is not, there's less consensus in math. While the research has been around for a long time, the movement around state-led reform with math is still in its infancy. Not a lot of states have really taken this on. And so New York doesn't have a lot of models to draw from. The so-called math wars among like educators and experts, it's really similar to reading. One camp believes in this explicit instruction that children learn best from a teacher providing step-by-step instruction and demonstrating skills. Think of like a traditional classroom with a teacher at the front writing down problems on the whiteboard, making students model it after them.
0: Whiteboard. Now you're making me feel old. It was
3: a chalkboard.
0: It was a chalkboard.
3: Okay,
0: my day,
3: so you can hear the chalk on the
0: yes.
3: chalkboard. Love that sound. But then on the other camp, you have people who believe in a more inquiry-based model that really teaches students to explore math, to explore concepts, to build a conceptual understanding that they can apply to other problems, and to really sort of like build this enjoyment that math should be enjoyable. Now, the science of math, like the science of reading, is that former camp, that this idea that there needs to be explicit instruction, that it's great for kids to enjoy math class, but they need to have those foundational skills in order to enjoy what they're learning. And so there is still a lot of debate. The thing about education reform is that it's often vague, and the laws itself are often around language like evidence-based instruction.
0: You hear that a lot.
3: You hear that a lot. Every time I hear that, I kind of like wince a little bit, because you can use that. You can find evidence for any sort of pedagogy or ideology, and that is what happens. That's why there's so many different types of curricula that school districts are purchasing, because any program can say they're evidence-based. There's evidence for anything, right? And so I think the biggest takeaway for math from my conversations with researchers and with experts and with advocates is that in order for this to be effective and for it to work, New York State has to define evidence-based math, because it's not currently defined in the law, as being that explicit instruction grounded in building foundational skills. And sort of past attempts from the State Department to provide guidance in math, they've taken more of that exploratory approach. And so that does raise some concerns with advocates. It's unclear. The State Education Department has to provide that guidance by January. So they're in the throes of it right now. And we will see. It's something that other states have gone through the process of doing, but they've enlisted the help of a lot of experts. And I think that's the hope here, that New York will sort of open up and enlist the help of lots of people who do this for a living, rather than just kind of go at it on their own. And we shall see.
0: Well, we've been speaking with Melissa Mano. She's an education reporter for New York Focus. Melissa, thank you so much for making the time. I really appreciate it.
3: Of course. Thank you.
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0: I'm David Lombardo, and this is WCNY's The Capitol Press Room. The Hochul administration is slowly and steadily moving forward on the governor's ambition to boost the state's nuclear energy capacity. Back in 2025, the New York Power Authority was directed to develop and construct a so-called advanced nuclear power plant in upstate New York, with eight upstate communities expressing interest in hosting new projects. This spring, the State Power Authority began searching for firms interested in constructing a project that could break ground by 2032. And at the same time, the state's utility and energy regulators began laying the groundwork for accommodating multiple gigawatts of nuclear energy. For more on this developing story, we're checking in with Tim Knaus, a watchdog reporter on the public affairs team at Syracuse.com and Syracuse Post-Standard. Thanks for making the time, Tim.
8: Thanks, David. I'd like to be here.
0: Well, prior to the release of the Hochul administration's, quote, advanced nuclear policy options paper, we knew some of the broad strokes about what was envisioned with the governor's plan for new nuclear projects, like that they would only be considered in upstate New York. One of the big variables moving forward is the cost of this initiative, though, including who will shoulder those costs. What sort of clarity, if any, are we getting on that front from this options paper?
8: Well, the Public Service Commission staff laid out, I think, a pretty honest opinion of how this will proceed financially. They started from the position that I think everyone agrees on, which is that new nuclear plants at this point, at least the initial new ones built, will not be commercially viable. They won't be funded entirely by private investment. And so one of the key parts of this paper looked at what are the options for the state to help this along and make it happen? And they came up with half a dozen different options. You want me to run through them?
0: Sure.
8: So one option would be something very similar to what we have now for the existing nukes, which is basically subsidy payments that guarantee a price for the output of the nuclear plants. And those are called zero emission credits because nuclear plants don't produce much greenhouse gas. The idea here would be that for a new nuclear plant, the state might sign a contract that says, again, we will guarantee you a certain price, and if wholesale power prices fall below that, ratepayers will make up the difference. So we've had those for the existing plants since 2017, and on average, ratepayers have paid about $500 million a year over wholesale prices to subsidize those four reactors. A second option is to provide some sort of cost overrun guarantee to the developers. New nuclear plants have been famous for cost overruns. The only new plants built in a generation really have been the two large ones in Georgia at the Vogtle site, and those ended up being about double what they were projected to cost. The state-owned nuclear company in France is building two large reactors in England. Those costs have roughly doubled also. And so I think the idea here is that if the state provided some sort of guarantee against cost overruns, it would lower the borrowing costs and the equity costs for the developer of the nuclear plant. The third option, which is seriously considered, is the state would own the state would put in its own equity and own a piece of these nuclear plants. I think, again, the idea there is that it would lower the financing costs from the private side. And if the plants pay off and are economical, it would provide ratepayers with some upside, I guess, in the future. A fourth option is our direct grants, just, you know, dip into the state general fund and give a bunch of money to help build a plant. The other two options are a little more complicated. One is to provide revenue during the construction phase rather than requiring the operator to wait until the plant is online to start collecting money. And the sixth option would be to provide funding in the early stage before there's even a final decision to invest in a nuclear plant, give the developers money to help them with planning and site preparation and the regulatory approvals they need. And again, that presumably would lower the cost of private equity in the project. We can see a sort of an example of that with recently Constellation Energy, which is the owner of the existing nuclear plants in New York State, got an $18 million grant from the Department of Energy, which NYSERDA is matching with $12 million of its own money. And that money is being put toward the cost of applying for a, early site permit, I think, at Nine Mile Point, where three of the four existing reactors are. So that, I'm not sure when that application gets filed, but I think the federal regulators have up to a year to review it.
0: Well, that application speaks to another element of this analysis and your reporting, which is the pros and cons of developing new nuclear projects on existing sites and with these existing partners. So what, if anything, did the analysis have to say about the benefits or maybe a preference for expanding on existing sites versus trying to break new ground elsewhere?
8: It made it very clear that there is a cost advantage and many other advantages to building on existing nuclear sites. Honestly, David, I read some of this report as all but saying that Nine Mile Point in Oswego County is getting new reactors. I think the estimate was it using a brownfield site like that would lower the cost by like 19%.
0: Yep, you got it right.
8: And I'm looking to see if I can quickly find the quote, and I can't. But but essentially it said that a likely scenario is that we would have one or two large new nuclear plants in operation by 2040, and that goal would probably move ahead the quickest if we used an existing nuclear site. And I think I'm assuming that at least for now, the state has ruled out Indian Point. So that leaves Nine Mile Point in Oswego County, which has three reactors, and the RE Ginnay Station in Wayne County, which is a single small reactor.
0: Well, sticking with the pace of development, you've noted in your reporting that the state wants to start construction by 2032 to take advantage of federal tax credits. What does the state's nuclear policy options paper have to say about the types of projects that might be able to move the fastest? Is there anything about the size or the way certain plants might operate that would ensure that they could be built faster than others?
8: Yes, I think there's a belief that a large 1,000 megawatt plant is the simplest option to pursue simply because they have been built and really other advanced designs of nuclear plants have not been built. And I think that thinking got a nudge last week from the Federal Energy Department, which announced that it was going to provide close to $18 billion in funding to advance development projects that build the Westinghouse AP1000 nuclear plant, which is the one they built in Georgia. It's at this point, it's a known entity, and there are a lot of question marks around other advanced designs.
0: I think it's important to note, and you do in your reporting, that this options paper doesn't really weigh whether new nuclear power is the right option for New York moving forward. It sort of takes it for granted that this is the best thing since sliced bread. But what are opponents saying about the cost of these types of projects or environmental concerns that maybe aren't being folded into this analysis?
8: The first thing that most of them will point to as being absent in the analysis is the issue of spent nuclear fuel. which is currently stored on site, and there is no national repository for it. So it's stored on site. At Nine Mile Point, the last I knew, they had 110 of these giant concrete, they call them dry casks. They're about 18 feet tall and 12 feet wide, and they weigh like 180 tons. And the spent fuel is encased in there, and they're expected to be okay for at least 100 years in there. And they could be transported in these casks if a site, if a depository was ever developed. But it seems likely to most people that the U.S. may never have anywhere to put these. And so they're likely to remain on site. And some of this nuclear waste needs to remain isolated for thousands of years. So that's troubling to a lot of folks. On the cost side, what you hear from skeptics is simply, and I think this is often true, that no matter how much you project a new nuclear plant to cost, it's going to go over that. The cost overruns are just always surprising.
0: And what about the long-term future of the current operating nuclear power plants in New York? Obviously, there's a financial commitment for them for many more years to come in terms of public subsidies. But is it the case that New Yorkers don't need to worry about their operations? This is a set-it-and-forget-it situation? Or is there reason to think that these operations might face additional challenges in the future?
8: Again, I think there are certainly some skeptics out there who don't believe that they will remain as safe as they have been as they get older and older. Part of the justification for the subsidies is that Constellation realizes that they need to put more money into capital repairs and improvements to keep them safe. Yeah, I will say that Constellation has had a remarkably successful operation of these plants since they took them over. And I guess I don't have a crystal ball to know how much longer that can be the case.
0: Well, what are the next elements of this story that you're following, or maybe what unanswered questions do you have?
8: Governor Hochul has put the Power Authority kind of on the hot seat to get this ball rolling and build the first 1 gigawatt plant or 1 gigawatt of capacity. And I asked them whether they are one of the entities who has expressed interest in these federal Department of Energy loans for the AP1000. And I got a very noncommittal answer, like, you know, we're looking at all options or something like that. So I think that's an interesting question. I'm waiting for the day when someone steps up and says, yes, Oswego County is where we're going first. So what's coming now is that, you know, this options paper is open to comment, open to public comment. And it'll be interesting in sometime, I think, before Halloween, the state's going to hold a technical conference where they're going to address some of these issues, probably in a big Zoom call with experts. I think that will be revealing. And then in November, the staff is charged with coming up with a white paper that I think will make some actual, rather than laying out the range of options, I think they will choose kind of a path to suggest. So by the end of the year, there will be, a strong indication of where we're headed with this. And 2040 seems like a long way away, but the estimate in the options paper was that it'll take 4 years to plan the first plant and 6 years to build it. So really, the groundwork now, you know, if they are choose to go down this path, really needs to start now. There's a lot of transmission planning that would have to accompany this that was not included in the options paper. They said that will be addressed later. So those are some of the unanswered questions, I guess.
0: Well, we've been speaking with Tim Knaus. He's a watchdog reporter on the public affairs team at Syracuse.com and Syracuse Post Standard. Tim, thank you so much for making the time. I really appreciate it.
8: Thanks, David.
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12: Weekend Edition is coming up next here on WNYC. 73 degrees right now, some fog and mist this morning. Then it's going to be mostly cloudy today. Chance of showers and thunderstorms this afternoon and this evening. Expecting a high of 83 today. It's 8 o'clock.
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1: New York City politics is ruthless and complicated. 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
3: You're listening to Weekend Edition here on WNYC. I'm David First. Thanks for joining us today. Still ahead, new research shows that Earth's oceans are warming up quickly. And coming up next, we look at the rise in marine temperatures. And still ahead, a potential new vaccine for Lyme disease. We look at whether those who are most at risk for tick bites would be willing to take it. We'll have those stories and more still ahead this hour of Weekend Edition. Well, the region is still seeing significant power outages this morning after Friday night's severe storms. In New York, Con Ed reporting more than 12,000 customers without power. 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PSE&G shows more than 28,000 customers with outages. And checking our weather today, we're entering a stretch of days. We should be seeing a significant amount of rainfall, 73 degrees right now, some fog and mist this morning. For the most part, it's going to be mostly cloudy today with the chance of showers and thunderstorms kicking in this afternoon and this evening as we head up to a high of 83 today. We also have an air quality alert in effect until midnight tonight and a flood watch in effect that starts at noon today through late Monday night. So yes, that chance of showers and thunderstorms starting really this afternoon and then tonight. Yeah, showers, thunderstorms overnight. Some of those storms could be bringing heavy rainfall. It's 8:20. This is WNYC.
2: 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And Jarl and Pamela Mohn, focusing on civil liberties, foster youth, public radio, and the arts.
0: This is Weekend Edition from NPR News. I'm Aisha Roscoe. Diving into cool ocean water is one way to beat extreme heat. But like the atmosphere, the Earth's oceans are warming quickly. The global water surface temperature reached a record-breaking high last month. According to new data,

0: great sounds. Wendy Eisenberg.
1: Yeah, absolutely. And Wendy's playing on a bill with another guitar player named Steve Gunn, who also kind of rides that line between, you know, the more experimental side of guitar playing and kind of indie folk. And this should be a really fascinating chance to get out there on the beach and hear something really pleasant and cool.
0: Okay, Wendy Eisenberg, Steve Gunn. That's happening at Rippers at Rockaway Beach, Friday, July 10th. And from the beach, we head to Prospect Park for an all-women jazz lineup hosted by Celebrate Brooklyn.
1: Yeah, this is going to be a really good one. This is July 24, Celebrate Brooklyn, and the headliner is Cindy Blackman Santana, also an artist with an interesting dual career happening. She's actually currently married to Carlos Santana, the drummer of the current lineup of Santana. You might recognize her from the 90s when she was playing drums behind Lenny Kravitz. But jazz people and people in the know that Cindy Blackman has had this incredible career going back to the 80s as a jazz band leader and has also moved into the realms of like jazz fusion. And she's got a really interesting album coming out called Coherence that really harks back to the early 70s sort of jazz rock sound. And it's a really interesting blend of styles. And Cindy is co-billing with Patricia Brennan, who is an excellent vibraphone player and composer and really one of the most promising young band leaders in jazz.
0: I'm ready for some drums. Let's hear some Cindy Blackman Santana. This is from her latest release.

0: That's from the 2026 album Coherence, a piece called Illumination. You can really feel the drums taking center stage.
1: Yeah, I love how forward in the mix they are, and that's really the kind of player that Cindy is. Like she, you know, she really hits the drums hard, and the show will definitely feature that. I think it's going to sound great.
0: That's happening at the Lena Horne Band Shell Prospect Park on Friday, July 24th. And while we're on the subject of thundering drums, in a move that many fans figured was impossible, the rock power trio Rush is back on tour. They found a way to do it 6 years after the death of their drummer. Later this month, they're coming to Madison Square Garden.
1: Yeah, this is a really big and inspiring story in the world of rock. You know, obviously Neil Peart, the iconic drummer, you know, one of the greatest in rock history, died back in 2020. Rush hadn't toured since 2015. People pretty much figured Rush was done. You know, lo and behold, here they are. They're back on tour with Annika Niles, a young German drummer who, you know, about 30 years younger than Alex Lifeson and Geddy Lee, the surviving members. And she's been extremely well received by the fans, receiving a really warm welcome. And I was lucky enough to attend the first shows in the tour in LA. And it was just incredible to hear her nail some of these iconic fills and to hear the whole arena kind of light up in response to that. So I think Madison Square Garden is going to be a great time.
0: Rush is going to be at Madison Square Garden along with their new drummer for a 4-night stand. It's starting on July 28th. Your full list of concert picks for July is up on Gothamist now. And Hank, let's hear some Rush to wrap this up. This is that section in Tom Sawyer where there was a very famous drum break.
1: Yeah, at these shows at Madison Square Garden, you're probably going to see the entire arena air drumming along to this and then erupting in a huge, you know, ovation as soon as Annika nails this. It's going to be really special.
0: Hank Steamer, thanks again.
1: Thanks so much, David.

0: I can't help it. I want to scream, my dear love. God has sent you just for me. Roberto Perez is listening and can't hold back tears. I am Mexican and I am feeling everything this country feels.
1: Los mariachis.
0: And the mariachis bring out everything we have inside us.
1: Porque somos mexicanos y queremos a todo el mundo. A todo el mundo queremos.
0: Because we're Mexican and we love everyone.
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0: That day, they play all night, still the guardians of one of Mexico's most sacred trinities, tequila, mariachis, and football. Ada Peralta, NPR News, Guadalajara, Mexico.
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5: 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Coming up later this morning, in 2023, police raided a small local newspaper in Kansas, seizing computers and cell phones. 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WNYC. Right now, it's 9 o'clock.
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1: Jackson runs a foundation to honor Dred Scott's legacy and his fight to vindicate his rights. 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
4: It's Weekend Edition on WNYC. I'm David First. We have an update on the World Cup coming up next. And still ahead, proposals to build 6 data centers in the small community of Archbald, Pennsylvania, have brought strangers together to fight the plans there and elsewhere in the state. We'll have those stories still ahead this hour of Weekend Edition. Well, if you're a voracious reader with a big appetite, take note. The bookshop You and Me Books on Mulberry Street in Manhattan's Chinatown is offering customers a coupon for a free cheeseburger with each book that they buy in the month of July. If you pick up a hardcover or paperback book, you can get a coupon for a burger at the nearby Mulberry Street location of 7th Street Burger. The offer is limited to one book and one burger per day. Okay, so there you go. Taking a look at our weather, 75 degrees, mostly cloudy. We're looking at rain coming up later this afternoon and really in the next several days. A chance of showers and thunderstorms this afternoon and this evening. Today, a high of 83 degrees, and then that rain continues overnight tonight. Some of those storms could be bringing heavy rainfall. We'll have a low of 69 degrees. And then tomorrow, showers, possibly a thunderstorm, a high of 73 degrees. There is a flood watch in effect from noon today through late Monday night, late tomorrow night. Right now, it is 9:20.
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0: This is Weekend Edition from NPR News. I'm Aisha Roscoe. Tomorrow night, the biggest game for the U.S. men's national soccer team in nearly 25 years. The Americans will take on Belgium for a spot in the quarterfinals. But they're facing an unforeseen hurdle as they come up against the highest-ranking team they've played so far in this World Cup. NPR's Becky Sullivan reports from Seattle.
6: When something really, really unlucky happens to you, it's okay to take a minute to gripe. That is what the members of the U.S. men's national team did after their striker, Falarin Balogun, picked up a red card last Wednesday against Bosnia-Herzegovina.
7: I think it's a bit bogus.
8: It's a shame. It's disappointing.
9: It's just so unfortunate.
6: That's Weston McKennie, Tim Ream, McKennie again, and Christian Pulisic. That red card was given when Balogun got tangled up with a defender when both were going for the ball. Video replay showed Balogun had stepped on the defender's ankle. After the game, reporters asked midfielder Tyler Adams, who's picked up plenty of yellow cards in his career, whether it really should have been a red.
10: I mean, you're asking the wrong person. With how I tackle,

0: leaves his and his mother's house, and he races over to the office. It's also been raided. Computers taken, folders torn through, all with a search warrant listing the same alleged crimes: identity theft, unlawful use of computers, and the same lack of details about them. Though, there was one line that gave another hint as to who might be responsible for this. In the list of items police were supposed to seize from Eric's house and from the office, number 4 read, quote, "documents and records pertaining to Carrie Newell." Carrie Newell was a local business owner. She ran a restaurant inside the old Elgin Hotel in the center of town and a coffee shop across the street. Not long before this, the record had been leaked some documents pertaining to Carrie, which they also had not yet reported on. They'd done some looking into them, but decided they didn't warrant a story. And on its face, at least, this seemed like it could be the most likely explanation for what was happening. Because Eric knew that Carrie knew that the paper had this info about her, because she complained about it at the most recent town council meeting.
1: It was brought to my attention today that my private and personal information that was illegally obtained by a local reporter.
0: And Eric had stood up to defend himself and the paper in front of the council.
2: We did not obtain it. Someone sent it to us. We actually consulted an attorney as to whether it was privileged information, whether we were in difficulty because we possessed it. Our attorney's advice was no.
0: Carrie Newell had also just hosted an event for a congressman at her cafe and refused to let record reporters attend, which was a whole situation. So these are the possibilities. Mayor Mayfield, Police Chief Cody, Carrie Newell, that are running through Eric's mind as he tries to figure out who's behind these raids, what they're about. Though he was about to be distracted by a situation that was escalating with the police back at his house. We'll hear about that in a second.
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8: You're listening to On the Media here on WNYC. Thanks for joining us this morning. Quick update on New Jersey Transit. Friday night's severe storms caused major system-wide issues. And New Jersey Transit says that all lines are operating as scheduled today, except for the Morrison, Essex, and Gladstone branch lines, which remain suspended through the entire day today. That is due to ongoing repairs to infrastructure following the storms. On all of the other lines, there could still be some residual delays, but everything back up and operating once again. We'll keep you updated on the future for the Montclair, Booton, and North Jersey coastlines. Those are the ones that have resumed. Excuse me. Montclair, Booton, North Jersey coastlines. That service has resumed. We'll keep you updated on the future status of the Morris and Essex and Gladstone branch lines. Those are the ones that remain suspended today. Oh, I think I got that straight that time. 75 degrees right now. Mostly cloudy. Showers and thunderstorms coming this afternoon and this evening. We're expecting a high today, 83 degrees.
9: This is On the Media. I'm Michael Loewinger. We're jumping right back into the episode of KCRW's Question Everything. Here's the host, Brian Reed.
0: Eric's running back and forth between the records office, where his employees are freaking out, and his house, where his 98-year-old mother is freaking out. Her name's Joanne.
10: I'm an only child. She moved to this house
6: the day before I was born.

Our lead producer for this week's show is Josh Sanborn, with help from Stephen Rescone and Joni Binder. Cara McGurk Allison edited the show. Field production by Bob Miller and Garrett Lee Carden. Thanks to the staff at the Equal Justice Initiative. Artist Chariscus is our fact checker. Victoria Baranetsky is our general counsel. Our production manager is the great Zulema Cobb. Score and sound design by the dynamic duo, Jay Breezy, Mr. Jim Briggs, and Fernando, my man, Yo Aruda. They had help today from Cameron Smith. Taki Telenidis is our deputy executive producer. Our executive producer is Brett Myers. Our theme music is by Camarado, Lightning. 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I'm Al Letson, and remember, there is always more to the story.

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2: This is WNYC New York. I'm David First. This American Life is coming up next, and that's followed by Freakonomics at 1 o'clock this afternoon. Brazil facing Norway at MetLife Stadium this afternoon. So, yes, that means it is a World Cup travel day. So limited travel options for regular New Jersey Transit rail customers from now until 3:15 this afternoon. New Jersey Transit says train service and station waiting areas at Penn Station, New York, and Secaucus Junction limited to customers traveling to the match. 12 o'clock, this is WNYC, currently 77 degrees, heading up to 83 degrees, mostly cloudy. Showers and thunderstorms coming this afternoon and this evening.
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4: When he's in his 20s, it was years ago, Pablo Torre started appearing on TV talking about sports. Talking about something that now he's kind of embarrassed about.
5: I was a gas bag on ESPN. Various people did not like me, I think. I just sort of represented this new young person who was vaguely Asian, but also Mexican. I'm Filipino. That answers that mystery. But I had this take from the very beginning of my time on TV back in 2012, which was, we debate in sports all of the time. How much did the refs blow this? What should the call have been? Who's the hero? Who's the villain? What's right and what's wrong? And I had been arguing forever that robots can solve this. Like, we have the technology. If you replace the referee or the umpire with a robot, we don't need to waste our time arguing about this dumb shit.
4: And so that became your stance.
5: It became a thing I was known for, was calling for this robot referee revolution. Like, the guy won't shut up about these robots.
4: He winces now when he thinks about it.
5: Anyhow, years go on, and then finally, in 2021, I see this story break that, at long last, the most traditional sport in all of America, Major League Baseball, is experimenting with robot umpires in the minor leagues.
4: Minor league teams installed what they called the ABS system. The automated ball strike system. These Hawkeye cameras with optical tracking. They looked out over home plate and saw perfectly whether every pitch was in the strike zone. And then told the human umpire who was standing there through an earpiece whether to call it a ball or a strike. And the way it worked in the early versions is that the robots made the call and the human umpire just let the fans and players know what the robot said. Papa got what he always dreamed of, what he'd always pontificated about. There's no more need to argue about the umpire's calls. No more reason to boo the umpire from the stands. And when Papa watched those games,
5: it wasn't as good.
4: Really?
5: It wasn't as good because so much of what going to a baseball game is like is you sitting in the stands and effectively using the airspace around you as this sort of pillow you can scream into, releasing whatever it is pent up over the course of your day and your week and, frankly, your childhood. And you're getting to unleash it on, and this is, I think, a really important part of this, on another person.
4: Papa says that watching the minor league games, knowing that the human umpire was just the messenger for the robot umpire and its perfect calls of balls and strikes,
5: it felt like the equivalent of talking to a customer service rep that you know isn't a person. It's like, I get that you're making human noises, but it's eerie. And then realizing, oh no, I want a human. Because when you're getting mad at an umpire in these minor league full ABS system games, you're just yelling at your computer monitor.
4: Then, this season, I'm guessing a lot of you have heard this, the robot umpires arrived in the major leagues. The ABS system went into every Major League Baseball park. And every game in those parks has used that technology. And the problem that Pablo had with ABS when he first saw it in the minors, They fixed it. They fixed it completely and fully with a competence he had never expected from Major League Baseball. How they do it? So explain for people who aren't watching baseball how the system works now.
5: It's brilliant the way it works now, and I didn't see it coming. The way it works is that it's not a computer telling the umpire in their ear, this is a ball and this is a strike. What's happening instead is the umpire, the human being, is going about their job as they have for decades upon decades.
4: So the umpire is calling the game the way they always have.
5: Yes. Except now there is a challenge system in which the batter, the pitcher, the catcher, they can basically throw a flag and say, in so many words, I think the umpire messed up. And at that point, the robot up on the Jumbotron, they show you whether the umpire actually got it right or wrong. And what it did was, in this brilliant way, once again, we are judging a human being, the umpire.
4: So to show just how satisfying that can be for fans, this is a game in Cincinnati in March. It's the Reds versus the Boston Red Sox. This is only 3 days after they started doing these challenges. Ryan Watson is pitching for Boston, is actually his very first game pitching Major League Baseball. And then in the sixth inning, Boston is behind 5-3. Cincinnati is a bat. Bases are loaded. They have two outs.
0: A red at every base with two down.
4: A player named Eugenio Suarez is at bat.
0: And they're paying him to hit the ball out of the ballpark. This is certainly the moment of the game to this point. Here comes the 1-2. And in there! Struck him out! Now they're going to challenge this.
5: Yeah, what you see is that the batter taps his helmet, which is the signal for, I initiate a challenge. I am taking this to the Court of Appeals. And immediately, on the Jumbotron, you see the strike zone. And you see the electronic depiction of the ball. And we see that, in fact, the batter was right.
6: ABS powered by T-Mobile. That's out of the zone. The AB continues.
5: This was not a strike. It was a ball. And the umpire, in other words, has messed up.
4: And people love it.
6: ABS could be a lot of fun, Mark.
5: I mean, this game becomes like this comedic chapter in the history of baseball. Because the very next pitch, another challenge. The batter says, you did it again. J'accuse. Again.
6: Called strike three, tap the helmet again.
7: Batter's challenging the pitch.
6: Here we go. Outside! The loudest cheers of the game. The Reds have hit two homers. Come on, back-to-back challenges.
5: And now it's just like, you almost begin to feel bad for C.B. Buckner, the umpire. Almost.
6: Oh, wow.
4: Oh, my God. People are standing. They're cheering. People are so excited.
5: It's so great. Look, in sports, you dream. As a sports fan, you dream of stuff like this.
4: Eugenio Suarez then hit the ball and was tagged out at first. But the Reds won. And most eye-opening, the umpire C.B. Buckner had six of his calls overturned by the robot umpire in that game. That had never happened before in the major leagues. Papa points out, Major League Baseball could have gotten rid of the ump at the plate entirely, the way they got rid of line judges in tennis. They could have chosen perfect robot umpiring, perfect calls, balls and strikes, like he gas-bagged about years ago. Instead, they understood that one of the pleasures of the game is yelling.
5: The fact is that there are few scenarios in American life or anywhere that I can imagine where you're empowered, you're legally, contractually allowed to go nuts on the authority figure. Imagine doing that to a judge. You don't get to do that, except in sports.
4: Yeah, there's a quote from the guy who was the chairman of the committee that decided how to roll this out. This guy named John Stanton, and he said that the system that they chose to do retains the human side of the game, quote, adding a new fan-friendly engagement moment.
5: Yeah. I mean, let's be honest with what that is. A fan-friendly engagement moment is booing the out of umpires. That's what fan-friendly engagement means. It means let's give the Coliseum some blood.
4: Now, you and I are talking about this right now because I reached out to you and I said, we're going to do an episode to commemorate our country's 250th anniversary. And we thought it would be nice to just celebrate and commemorate things that seem very, very American, like especially American. How does this ABS challenge system fit the bill?
5: Because America, if you're really cutting to the core of us, we want to be mad as much as we want justice. We want to be able to express what's inside of us that feels like it's trapped there as much as we want to see each getting their own fair due. And in this ABS system, what our pastime, our oldest, stodgiest, dustiest pastime has given us is somehow the ability to maybe have both.
4: Both meaning we want justice, but we also want to scream at somebody. Hard not to think about what's going on in national politics, when he puts it that way. Today on our show, for our July 4th semi-quincentennial, and yes, I had to look that word up, which means 250th. According to the internet, actually, an alternative word for this is sestercentennial, but that just sounds like a very old nun. For our semi-quincentennial, commemorating what this country has been for 250 years, we thought that it would be fun to collect a bunch of things that just seem very particularly American, like changing the rules of our national pastime to allow for more screaming at figures of authority. Today on our show, we have the most American question, we have a trip to a Michigan sand dune with our own question, and we have so much more. From WBEZ Chicago, this is American Life. I'm Ira Glass. Stay with us.

Daniel Berry. He's the executive editor of our program. Now this reflection on Ireland life and race relations from 1957.

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4: Today on Freakonomics Radio, there is an ancient board game that you can learn in 15 minutes and then think about for the rest of your life.
5: I haven't met a human being yet that plays backgammon that the game doesn't get under their skin. 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
4: Backgammon has had a few heydays in modern history, especially among gamblers.
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4: NFL teams have used backgammon theory to win the Super Bowl.
5: They're risk averse. At least they used to be before we came onto the scene.
4: And now backgammon is having a whole new renaissance.
7: People want in-person experiences. They want to get off dating apps. 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
4: That's coming up on Freakonomics Radio right after this hour's news.
8: Live from NPR News in Washington, I'm Janine Herbst. President Trump used the nation's 250th birthday celebration to deliver a speech that was part history lesson and part political rally. NPR's Marie Andrusovich reports Trump mixed patriotic tributes with political messaging during a 40-minute speech on the National Mall.
9: Amidst a display of historically significant U.S. flags, Trump welcomed and celebrated veterans, name-checked noteworthy Americans from Teddy Roosevelt to Annie Oakley, and shared his ambitions for the space program. But while the speech was mostly patriotic in tone, Trump also took the opportunity to promote his legislative agenda.
10: America is back, and we want to keep America great, and we will do so by approving the Save America Act, which means all voters must show voter ID.
9: The bill would also limit mail-in voting. Several lawmakers in Trump's own party opposed the legislation. Marie Andrusovich, NPR News, Washington.
8: China released a prominent Christian pastor from detention back to his family in the U.S., according to a rights group. NPR's Jennifer Pak has more from Beijing.
11: Pastor Ezra Jin's release comes as the U.S. and China are trying to stabilize relations after years of tensions. Jin led one of China's most prominent underground congregations, the Zion Church. He persisted even as the Chinese government was clamping down on religious groups outside of its control. Jin was arrested last October, along with several other pastors. His wife, Anna Liu, has welcomed his release. In a post on X, she says the pastor has lost 30 pounds, but still has a warm smile. She thanked both Presidents Trump and Xi and called for the release of the remaining 8 church leaders still in Chinese detention. Jennifer Pak, NPR News, Beijing.
8: The preliminary hearing begins tomorrow for the man accused of fatally shooting conservative activist Charlie Kirk. The 5-day proceeding in Utah is expected to provide the first detailed look at the case against the suspect. NPR's Windsor Johnston has more.
12: Prosecutors are expected to present their case as they seek to have 23-year-old Tyler Robinson stand trial on aggravated murder charges. Kirk's widow and parents are expected to attend the proceedings, which will be live-streamed from the courtroom. Investigators say Robinson turned himself in after the shooting. Court documents say he sent a text message confessing and left a note saying he had an opportunity to kill one of the nation's leading conservative voices. Robinson has not entered a plea. Before his death, Kirk and the organization he co-founded, Turning Point USA, helped mobilize young conservative voters as President Trump won a second term in office. Windsor Johnston, NPR News.
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1: And this is WNYC in New York. I'm David First, 80 degrees, 4 minutes after 1 o'clock. Mayor Mamdani says he's heartbroken after learning of a Tibetan activist from Queens who self-immolated in protest outside the United Nations headquarters on Thursday. The mayor identified the activist as 52-year-old Labga Rangzin. Mamdani says that, quote, no one should feel that such a desperate act is the only way to make the world listen. According to police, the man lit himself on fire around 6:30 p.m. Thursday. He was transported to a local hospital and pronounced dead from his injuries. NYPD officials say eight people were shot, including four children, at a 4th of July family barbecue in Coney Island. According to police, an unidentified man approached the barbecue in a courtyard on Surf Avenue and West 30th Street and started firing. He was dressed in all black and wore a ski mask. A 21-year-old woman suffered a gunshot wound to the chest and is in critical condition. The other seven victims are in stable condition. Mayor Mamdani says gun violence has to stop, even as the city has had record low shootings so far this year.
13: There is no place for this kind of violence in our city. We will not tolerate it, and we will fight it with every single tool at our disposal.
1: Police say they recovered a gun with an extended magazine and 10 bullet casings. No arrests were made as of this morning. Con Edison is asking customers in Brooklyn and Queens to reduce their energy usage today while crews repair system equipment. The advisory includes the neighborhoods of East New York, Cypress Hills, Howard Beach, Woodhaven, and more. The company says the advisory affects nearly 150,000 customers. Con Ed will reduce the voltage in these areas by 8% as a precaution. They warn residents not to use high-energy appliances like washers, dryers, and microwaves. Con Ed officials did not say how long it would take for their crews to complete the repairs. 80 degrees right now, mostly cloudy, a chance of showers and thunderstorms this afternoon, especially this evening and overnight. Some of the storms could be bringing heavy rainfall. There is a flood watch in effect through late Monday night. This is WNYC.
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15: This past January, the U.S. Backgammon Federation held a big tournament, the New York Metropolitan Backgammon Open, at a hotel in Jersey City. It drew more than 400 players in a variety of brackets, from beginner to grandmaster. They came from all over the U.S., as well as Germany, South Africa, Greece, Peru. The field included many of the world's top-ranked players, like this one.
16: My name is Masayuki Mochizuki. People call me Mochi. I am a professional backgammon player.
15: Mochi is arguably the best backgammon player alive. He has turned the game into a career.
16: Play tournaments everywhere in the world, teaching, writing a book, playing a private game, and everything about backgammon, that's me.
15: Mochi had flown in from Japan for the Jersey City tournament, but he busted out in the first round. That's the thing about backgammon. It is a dice game, which means it can be volatile, and the better player does not always win. I found Mochi in a side room off the tournament area. He was playing a money game with some of the others who had already busted out of the tournament. He told me he was staying on in New York City for a few days, so I invited him to come play backgammon at my apartment.
17: If you want to just play, great. If you want to teach and talk while we play, I'm happy to play for money. I don't expect you to play for free.
16: No, it's fine. We can play for free. No.
17: But I mean, I know that's how you make your living, so I don't want to ask you to work for free. I have $500 in my pocket, okay? I'm not planning to leave with it.
16: $500 lasts like 3 minutes, but that's okay. I'm joking.

0: Backgammon is not a game that you decide the strategy. All you can do is you follow the dice's advice, you know? You're not gonna against the dice. The game plan that you had in your mind that you wanna get, that's long gone.
1: Got it.
0: That being said, maybe I hit you actually.
1: I was thinking about doing this. That would have been terrible.
0: Because if you waited longer, then I have more ammunition to coming, and it will be more dangerous. So it's actually all about timing.
1: Yeah,
0: this game actually has a lot of similarity in the life.
1: To life?
0: Life, you don't know what's going to happen. It's all about probability. If you make a good choice, you have a better chance to get a better outcome, right? But it's just a chance. So you may lose because of the good choice, right? But you shouldn't regret that you made that choice because that then was a good choice. So you have to be confident. 1, 2, 3, 4. 2, 1.
1: Really nice.
0: It was a good game.
1: That was really good.
0: Yeah. I thought you're going to win this one.
2: Well, my $500 did last more than 3 minutes, maybe an hour. We played 3 short matches and Mochy won all of them. But I held my own against a world champion. And I certainly couldn't do that on the basketball court or a football field. That is just one of the many interesting things about this game. Another is what Mochy said about how backgammon is a lot like life itself. And I would hear some version of that from just about everyone I spoke with as we were making this episode. At the Jersey City tournament, I had met a very good player named Melissa Shin, who works as an architect in Los Angeles. And she told me to get in touch with her next time I was in town, and she would put together an event with her backgammon club. Yes, there are backgammon clubs, more and more, all the time. And I happened to be in L.A. soon after, so we met up at a beer garden in Venice Beach. Melissa had set up a game for me.
3: We're going to do doubles? Then me and Frank against you guys.
4: Oh, it's me and Bob against you and Frank?
3: Yeah.
5: All right, here it is. Make it fun. This could be fun.
2: My partner was Bob Wachtel, a ranked grandmaster. A couple years ago, I had taken a few lessons from him. Melissa's partner, Frank Frigo, is another world-class player, a 2-time world champion. I'm not going to make you listen to another match, but I will say this. Bob and I won. Take that, Mochy. Later on, I sat down with Frank Frigo, asked him to introduce himself.
6: My name is Frank Frigo, and I am somewhat semi-retired. I'm playing a lot of professional backgammon these days. I travel to tournaments. I teach. I lecture. I did have an analytics company for about 13 years, and I still do some consulting in sports betting and sports analytics.
2: Of all the games ever invented and ever played, is backgammon your favorite game?
6: I haven't played all of them, for sure, but I would argue it's the greatest game. It has all the elements of complexity. The pace is wonderful. It's designed as a gambling game. It's a fantastic mind sport. The game is played at amazing locations around the world. It's got a beautiful aesthetic. If you come to one of our tournaments, you will see the most beautiful custom-made backgammon boards. And there's something about the sound, the touch, the feel that adds to the whole experience. I think it's the greatest game out there.
2: If you were to call backgammon an industry, I'm not sure whether you would use that word or a sector. How do you think about the size of it?
6: I've heard something like 300 million people play globally in some countries where it has a long, deep history. You see backgammon or tavla or shesh-besh, however they want to call it in a particular culture, is played everywhere. So what I see, even in the United States, is that there's multiple tiers. There's the social component of it. Then there's the casual tournament player. Then you have the more serious tournament player. There's a big spectrum.
2: For someone who doesn't know the game, just explain it as briefly as you can, the basic setup and goal.
6: Okay, so each side has 15 checkers in a particular starting arrangement, and the game is essentially a race. Your pieces, or your stones, as they would have called it way back in the day, you're trying to get them around the board and into your home board. There's 4 quadrants. You try to get those checkers into your home board and bear them off as quickly as possible. But along the way, there's a lot of contact, and those checkers interact. if you land on a spot where your opponent only has a single checker, we call that a blot. That blot has to go back to the beginning. So while it's a race, it's not that simple. Sometimes you're trying to slow yourself down. Sometimes you're trying to speed yourself up.
2: Then talk about the leverage and the excitement and volatility that is introduced by using the doubling cube.
6: The idea behind the doubling cube is that you're playing a game for a stake of a single point. If you win the game, you get a point. If you bear off all your checkers before your opponent's borne off any, you win a gammon. That's a double game. But it's double whatever the current value of the cube is. The cube starts out at a value of one. When it's your turn, before you roll, you have the option, if the cube is in the middle, to tell your opponent, I want to double the stakes of the game. So the opponent has to then make a decision. Do I want to play this game for double the stakes, or do I want to turn down the cube and the game ends immediately and they give up the point? The decision is, I can give up one point with certainty and start a brand new game, or I can accept the cube and now play this game for double the stakes, but I'm accepting the risk that I could lose 2 points, I could lose 4 points, and I have to compare that distribution of potential outcomes versus the guaranteed 1 point that I would relinquish. The other layer on top of that is that the cube is not just a scorekeeping device, it's a weapon. When you own the cube, you have bought the rights to it, which gives you the rights to play the game to the end. It also gives you the rights to redouble the stake back to four, which puts pressure on your opponent.
7: If you do not know how to handle the cube, you're never going to win a tournament.
2: That is Mark Olsen, another of the world's top-ranked players. He's Danish and used to play professional soccer. So, yes, he's pretty competitive.
7: The doubling cube is a fantastic device that was invented in the 1920s. Backgammon has existed for thousands of years, but the doubling cube has only been around for around 100 years.
2: It must have been so boring before then.
7: Well, they still play backgammon without the cube in many parts of the world. But I agree, the doubling cube is the most fun part about backgammon. With checker play moves, you can compare your move to other moves, which inherently make it easier because you got something to compare it to. Whereas with the doubling cube, you got nothing to compare it to.
2: That's the thing about the doubling cube. It occupies its own special dimension in the game. The two dice that you roll on every turn that dictate where you can move your checkers, they are inherently random. So you have to plan for and adapt to that randomness. The doubling cube is the only part of the game that can be unilaterally controlled. And who invented the cube? As Frank Frigo told us, that fact is still in dispute within the backgammon community. He mentioned a 1930 New Yorker article that identified one possible inventor.
8: We have heard much debate on whether backgammon is basically a game of skill. They say the innovation of doubling was important. This, according to one story, was thought of by the Grand Duke Dimitri, who lives in Paris, where backgammon is called trick-track, and who has been playing it for years.
2: Dmitry Pavlovich Romanov was a cousin of Tsar Nicholas II and one of the few Romanov dukes to survive the Russian Revolution. He is thought to have been involved in the plot to murder Grigory Rasputin. So, yes, the history of backgammon is littered with interesting characters. As for the question of luck versus skill, here's Frank Frigo.
6: It's a really difficult question because you've got to put some real context around it. Every decision, with the exception of forced moves in backgammon, is a skillful decision. The issue is how much it actually affects the outcome. You're going to get randomness thrown into the equation, which is what makes the game great. And I'm going to oversimplify poker for a second. But imagine you're at the World Series main event and take whoever you think is the most skillful poker player on the planet. Let's just say it's Phil Ivey. At the World Series main event in a showdown, I could take someone, a five-year-old kid that has never played poker in their life, and I could give them a very simple set of rules where I could guarantee they could take down the top player probably a third of the time. I could prove that mathematically. I could just get them to push the whole time, and eventually the opponent will have to call. In backgammon, if you took somebody you just introduced to the game and they played a top level player at a major tournament length match, say 19 to 25 points, they would have almost a zero chance of beating that player because you have so many active decisions. You can't simplify the game down to that level. This is going to make poker players cringe because I'm oversimplifying poker, but it's a fact.
2: Frank,

0: something that I think a lot of players underestimate, is the execution part. It's one thing to sit in front of your computer and look at problems as quiz problems and say, what would I do? But it's an entirely different thing to do it over the board, facing an opponent, traveling to a tournament. I will tell you, I haven't met a human being yet that plays backgammon that the game doesn't get under their skin. That game will get to you because you just feel like your best laid plans get thrown aside.
1: Have you seen examples where someone just kind of becomes a more rounded person, a rounded thinker by playing games, whether it's backgammon or something else? Maybe that person was you.
0: It's definitely me. I've taken things from my life and put them into the game, but I think the game has given me much more in that direction. I co-direct the San Diego Club, which is one of the biggest, fastest growing clubs in the country. We have a number of people that play with us for different reasons. Some of them just love the competition. They love it as a mind sport, the intellectual stimulation, the social aspect. But another thing you hear, particularly from some of the older population, is they like to play because they feel like it keeps their mind sharp. Everybody's paranoid these days about dementia. They want to keep their minds stimulated. Backgammon just does such a good job of that. You've got a lot of active decisions. You have to think probabilistically. I would say that the uncertainty component is more realistic of what people encounter in the business world and in social decisions. Chess is a great game, but chess, if you make the best move, it's the difference often between a 100% winning path and a 100% losing path. Whereas in backgammon, it's more probabilistic. And I think that is more like the decisions we encounter in real life.
1: I had been told that Frank Frigo had put his backgammon obsession to good use in the analytics firm he founded and ran.
0: We built proprietary models for a variety of applications in sports, in commodity trading, in healthcare, in education. And the idea was to take a game-based approach to solving difficult problems. There's a lot of data out there, but there's not a lot of good ways to take that data and steer it towards a particular objective. So in commodity trading, it might be ROI. In education, it might be how to reduce freshman attrition rates. In healthcare, it was how to reduce hospital readmissions for cardiac patients. And then, of course, in sports, one of the big breakthroughs that we applied was we took a lot of ideas from the modeling of games and applied it to professional football.
1: When you say you applied it to football, what kinds of scenarios or with what kind of goals in mind?
0: Originally, when I was just watching the game as a fan, and I was a pretty seasoned backgammon player, I would look at what appeared to be the inherent risk aversion bias of head football coaches. They would get to fourth down decisions, and they would sort of pucker up and relinquish possession.
1: You're saying they're very risk averse.
0: At least they used to be before we came onto the scene. It struck me that those kinds of decisions are very, very similar to backgammon decisions and decisions that were modeled. One of the great breakthroughs in the modeling of games and backgammon in particular was that when you focus on the proper objective, which in backgammon is giving yourself the highest probability of winning the match. And in football, if you apply the same metric, which is how do I make a decision that gives me the highest expected outcome of a win, not maximizing yardage, not assuring I get some amount of points on a particular drive. When you shift that objective and that metric, it really opens things up and you start to see that these risk-averse decisions are actually quite wrong. We set out to build a model that could actually measure it. We did this by building a fully customizable simulation model that was built on a lot of NFL empirical data. My partner, Chuck Bauer, who is also an experimental physicist, did a lot of research at Indiana University and worked for NASA. He and I put our heads together to build a model that could simulate NFL games from start to finish, running clock, penalties, the whole thing. We had a hypothesis that coaches were giving up quite a bit. It turned out after we started studying it more deeply that they were worse at it than we even thought they were. They were giving up even more. Then we got excited. We were like, it's time to start knocking on some doors.
1: And so how much

0: is your model or versions of your model used in the NFL today?
1: I would say it influenced probably just about every team, some more directly, some indirectly. We licensed to about 12 NFL teams. Most famously, we worked with the Philadelphia Eagles during their Super Bowl run. They used it religiously. We had buy-in from top to bottom, from Jeff Lurie, the owner, to Howie Roseman, the GM, to Doug Peterson, and also with the Kansas City Chiefs. When you see Andy Reid on the headset during a game, he's speaking to Mike Frazier up in the booth, and Mike Frazier was consulting our models.
0: Let me back up and make sure I understand. For a Philadelphia Eagles fan, let's say, or a Kansas City Chiefs fan, their Super Bowl victories over the past several years, you're saying, are derived in some part from the application of backgammon theory?
1: Yes, absolutely. When the Eagles adopted it, we worked very closely with their analytics staff. They had some of their own internal models, but they were basically calibrating everything off of ours because it was a lot more sophisticated. The real similarity of football to backgammon is that you score in these unusual increments, where in games like baseball, you're basically trying to produce runs and trying to keep your opponent from producing runs. And that correlates very, very well with win probability. Football's very different because you have a decaying clock and you score in different increments. So the utility of points changes dramatically based on the state of the game. And that's something that has been very, very well modeled in backgammon.
0: Coming up after the break, how did that modeling happen? And just how wild was the backgammon scene in the 1970s and 80s? I'm Stephen Dubner. This is Freakonomics Radio. We will be right back.
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4: 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Stay with us for Wait, Wait, Don't Tell Me. That's coming up at 2 o'clock. 80 degrees right now, practically feels like the fall after the last several days. Mostly cloudy skies. We do have rain on the way. Showers and thunderstorms in the forecast, possible starting this afternoon, but the best chance this evening and overnight tonight, we could be seeing heavy rainfall, and we do have a flood watch in effect as well until tomorrow night. 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
6: Backgammon is the best one of all the games. You could also say it's a game of economics, but then economics is also kind of life.
0: That, again, is Mark Olson. In addition to being a top-ranked player, he co-founded and runs Backgammon Galaxy, an online platform for playing and studying the game.
6: Backgammon Galaxy was an idea that came up between me, Sandra Lyloff, and Mochi back in 2018. Mochi and Sandra are basically the two biggest backgammon legends in the world. The idea was simply just to have a unified, grand backgammon site because it was kind of lacking. We just set out to do it. A bit of naivety there. Me and Sander came from the world of sports betting. Basically, I was a quant in sports betting for the last 10 years prior to that. In 2019 or so, I went full-time on Backgammon Galaxy trying to get this project up and running. We thought that we were going to be a money gaming site because that was kind of like the world we came from, but it wasn't really a good business plan. It's a very regulated market. We had trouble really getting off the ground. So we pivoted and we started creating a product and we raised some money and we had the first real version, I would say, of Backgammon Galaxy launched in 2022.
0: How many players are on the site and how do you make money?
6: We have about 220,000 users. We have a subscription and then we have some social coins. You can't withdraw them or anything for real value. It's just purely in the game. But you have users purchasing these coins as well.
0: How much money do you actually make, if you can tell me?
6: I don't think I'm in a position to reveal that. We are still in a competitive space.
0: But it's a business that is at least aimed toward profitability, or no?
6: Yes, it is. I mean, we've raised money a couple of times and we keep expanding. Our team is now 25 people. Half of them or so are developers and the rest are dealing with customer support, YouTube, social media, all kinds of stuff, live tournaments. We own the world championship. So once a year in Monte Carlo, we host the world championship.
0: I've heard you say that you want to teach your son to play backgammon, not only for the sake of the game, but because gambling itself is a really good way to learn about the world and yourself. Can you just talk about that? I've heard you say that most people look at gambling as pure vice and you have a different view.
6: Exactly. So let's start by making a distinction. My distinction is that if you're betting on something like a roulette table, then you have no control of the outcome. It's purely gambling. I don't see any good in that. But if you're talking about backgammon, or to some extent also poker, or to some extent also sports betting, where you can get an informational advantage, you can analyze the game in a way that is better than the market, or even when you see the rise now of the prediction market sites. So I do see that as a virtue more than a vice, that again, hard work is rewarded. There's instant negative feedback on your bad decisions. You harden your personality and your mental abilities to deal with stress and misfortune. We've played backgammon or a similar variant basically as long as we've had dice. It has that advantage over other games that it simply evolved into this perfect equilibrium style of game where it's not too long, it's not too short. It has the right amount of luck to skill ratio. It's just a very balanced and perfect game.
0: Backgammon is indeed one of the oldest games in the world. In various forms, it has been played continuously in the Middle East since 3000 BCE. During the Crusades, it became a popular gambling game in Europe. Richard the Lionheart of England and Philip II of France issued a joint order banning the game for low-ranking soldiers. Dan Rather, in a 1978 piece for 60 Minutes, rattled off these and many other backgammon facts as he discussed the rising popularity of the game.
7: In the United States, it is played everywhere. In the CBS cafeteria, for example. In modest rooms like the Bar Point Club on New York's 14th Street, where the winner of the weekly tournament can win a few dollars. And it is played in elegant private clubs where the rich and famous gather to dance and drink and play.
8: It was basically Hugh Hefner who was responsible for backgammon becoming a fad in the 1970s because he proposed this kind of hedonistic, sophisticated, glamorous lifestyle that involved lots of consumption of alcohol, some drugs, lots of sex, and anything that looked privileged and sophisticated.
0: That is Bob Wachtel, my partner at the Los Angeles meetup. Wachtel got a PhD in philosophy, but as a profession, he chose gambling. He was a world-class backgammon player and a backgammon writer, chronicling the scene, and it was quite a scene to chronicle.
8: I first learned to play in Toronto in 1977. I went to discos, and there were backgammon sets in discos, backgammon tables. If you went to tournaments, you'd find the most zany collection of characters. There were lots of people who pretended to be royalty. There were snobs of different kinds, and posers, and drifters, and people who were cheaters, and lots of people were phonies, but none of them were very good at backgammon, and most of them believed that they were much, much better than they were, so they'd be willing to play anyone. In the early 70s, backgammon was a place of magical thinking, and people believed that it was a game of luck. They didn't do any work, most of them, but there was some work you could do, and there was some calculation. There were ways of learning the game, which most of the populace didn't participate in at all.
0: Did you do a lot of that kind of work yourself?
8: I didn't do as much as some other people. If you really cared to learn specific elements of the game, you would set up a position and play it many times. You'd log a whole bunch of data. Not all of it was that valuable, because if you didn't play these games well in subsequent moves, it didn't prove very much. But there were some very simple situations, especially in bear-offs at the last couple of moves of the game, where the game could be played out in 10 seconds. And you could log hundreds of games, and sometimes if you had an advantage, you could log hundreds and hundreds of dollars.
0: And some people, we should say, wrote not one but two books just about the bear-off situation. Yes, that would be you?
8: Yes, but only a tiny segment of the bear-off. The first volume, I decided to name it In the Game Until the End, because back in the day at the Mayfair Club in New York, the marks or pigeons, when they got in these positions, would say, at least I'm in the game until the end. There was a lot of mockery of the pigeons. I always liken it to the vista that the pioneers in America encountered when the bison covered the plains of the whole country, and you could shoot them at will. They were always there for the taking. That was what it was like in the early 70s.
0: And the pigeons or marks or suckers or whales or whatever you want to call them, were they the same cast of characters, or did you have to refresh the pigeons?
8: There was an inflow of new pigeons, but the hustlers of the day would husband them themselves into their little flocks. There were some hustlers at that club who really weren't good players at all, but they had flocks of even worse players, much worse players, who they'd shelter from people like me.
0: You're supporting yourself. This is your profession.
8: Yeah.
0: Can you give some insight into your earnings? I'm guessing you don't have a nice statistically sound career earnings calculation.
8: No, I never kept records, but there were lots of times when I was not paid, when I was cheated. There was lots of stuff along the way that happened at that time. I once played this coke dealer, a woman coke dealer, and she paid me in drugs.
0: I bet she did, yeah.
8: A little bit of money and a Gucci sweater that her friends had boosted from a shop in Rodeo Drive.
0: And was that a kind of typical scene for a guy like you? Would we call you a hustler? Or is that?
8: I wouldn't call myself a hustler, no, because to me, a hustler is someone who feigns incapacity.
0: You didn't hide your ability.
8: No, not at all. Not at all.
0: How did you develop and keep your opponents playing you for money when you were plainly better?
8: There was this great club, the Cavendish Club in Los Angeles. I could go there every night and have a game.
0: What were the stakes?
8: They used to play $10 or $20 a point, which would be like $75 or $100 today, something like that.
0: So you could come out of there with several hundred dollars a night easily, maybe a couple thousand, right?
8: Sure, sure.
0: And overall, just to give a sense of the luck versus the skill, overall in a given year, do you think you were ever down for a given year?
8: Oh, no. No, no, no.
0: Oh, no, he says confidently. So a mark, who would be the ideal mark? Like, would I be really good because I'm like decent, but maybe good enough to think that I'm better than I am and I'll just keep coming back and giving you my money like an ATM?
8: The ideal customer is someone who's very wealthy and enjoys locking horns with someone who's also good enough to give them the great challenge.
0: So how good were you at the time?
8: By today's standards, I was terrible, but I was one of the better players around. Things got much more difficult. The neural networks had a great effect on backgammon society.
0: That's an interesting conundrum. I'd love you to explain. When the neural networks came along and you could actually identify what were good moves and what were bad moves, and you could acquire what's called an error rate or performance rating, what was that like for you?
8: For me personally, it was a joy because I had a stack of note cards a foot high of positions I'd never been able to figure out, even rolling out. I'd tried and tried and tried, and all of a sudden, I could get the answers. It was bliss, but it was very annoying in the sense that the bad players could see how bad they were. And it more or less killed the money action in backgammon. The worst players all of a sudden realized how bad they were. There was a lawyer I played who lived in Marin County, had plenty of money. I played him for 5 years or so. I must have won almost every time we played. And at the end of those 5 years, and this is before the neural networks came along, he explained to me, he said, look, Bob, you have a slight edge on me, but we're basically at the same level. People could just live in that kind of delusion for years and years. But when the neural networks came along, not only did the worst players realize they were bad, but if they weren't willing to work and learn themselves, they'd fade away.
6: Before the neural nets, nobody really knew what the best plays were.
0: That's Mark Olson again. Backgammon Galaxy is built atop a neural network that plays the game at a superhuman level. I asked him how this technology came about.
6: In the 90s, AI algorithms with reinforcement learning was invented. A guy called Gerald Tesoro invented a program called TD-Gammon. This was the first neural net to play backgammon really well, stronger than even the best players in the world.
0: Where did this come in the development of AI play?
6: This was basically around the time when Deep Blue were playing against Kasparov. Gerald Tesoro used backgammon as a case study for his new AI algorithm. Backgammon was such a perfect environment for that because it's a multi-dimensional game where all these dimensions interact with each other because there's so many trade-offs and the variables are entangled. Yet it's still a small enough universe that you can just reproduce data as much as you want. You can simulate the games. And it worked exceptionally well.
0: And when you say it worked, that means that in any given moment in any game, there is an optimal move, essentially, correct?
6: Let me explain a little bit how these AI algorithms work. You have, let's call it a play agent. That's the agent making the moves. And then you have a learner. We call it the value function in machine learning. So you're training your value function as a function of the results that the play agent decisions are making. Basically, it's a self-learning algorithm. The best move is simply the move that has the higher value in the value equation. Because we have the computer engines, the neural nets that more or less solve the game, the level at the top is so high nowadays that it's much more a game of not making mistakes.
0: Does that take some of the fun out of it?
6: I don't think so. If you are a really high-level player, what is your motivation? For me, it's this mastery achievement thing. I'm not playing against you, I'm playing against myself.
0: Here's how Bob Wachtel described it in his book, The Backgammon Chronicles, A Prose Adventure on Tour, Volume 1. Backgammon has evolved from a model like that of soccer, basketball, or tennis, he wrote, where it is the fantastic, inspired shot that will be the object of awe for years to come, to a sport like gymnastics, or ice skating, or diving, where the entire goal is to perform a flawless routine, a perfect 10, i.e. a zero error rating. I went back to Wachtel to talk about this evolution. You know, when we started this conversation, you talked about the 70s and 80s as this golden era of backgammon. There was a lot of action and a lot of excitement, and the play was starting to get a lot better. But how would you compare the current era? I mean, it must feel very, you know,
8: tame.
0: How do you feel, or how do you describe the current era where there is a lot of competition, a lot of tournament play? I assume there's a lot less of the kind of gambling action that you're describing here.
8: Yeah, right. It's much more normalized.
0: Is it boring?
8: Well, I mean, it's not nearly as exciting. I would say that. I think it is undergoing a minor renaissance. I don't think it could ever reach the manic levels of the 70s because the whole Playboy lifestyle was what got people engaged then. And they were all sort of buying into this vision of the good life, which people are a lot more cynical now and aware of the pratfalls and pitfalls they can encounter.
0: How pleased are you with this mini renaissance? Do you think it's good for the world?
8: Definitely. I am very pleased with it. I think it's great.
0: Coming up after the break, we meet a leader of the backgammon renaissance. This is Freakonomics Radio. My name is Stephen Dubner, and we will be right back.
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11: You're listening to WNYC. I'm Tiffany Hansen. Glad you're with us here this Sunday afternoon. Coming up next hour, so a little under 15 minutes away here, it'll be Wait, Wait, Don't Tell Me. Happening right now, we do have an air quality alert in effect through midnight tonight. Also, a flood watch remains in effect through late Monday night. That as the potential for excessive rainfall exists now, between now and Monday night, all possible. National Weather Service saying showers, possibly a storm in the overnight hours tonight that could produce some heavy rainfall. Right now, we just have 81 degrees and some clouds.
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0: The backgammon program XG, or Extreme Gammon, was released in 2009, and it became the go-to software for serious players. Last year, it was bought by Travis Kalanick, a founder and former CEO of Uber. He is also a backgammon obsessive. Kalanick is expected to invest significantly in the site with modern AI and machine learning. It definitely feels like we are in the middle of a backgammon renaissance.
6: We are seeing two different things.
0: That's Mark Olson again.
6: One is the rise of online backgammon with Backgammon Galaxy and other backgammon apps on the phone. And the other thing is the rise of the social clubs all across the United States right now, hosting these incredible social events where people come just to play backgammon. I think it's amazing. It's something we haven't seen before. I don't know how big it can be, but it's very exciting, especially New York City Backgammon Club. Remington Davenport is doing a great job.
12: Hi, it's Remy.
0: Remy. Hi.
12: Hi.
0: How are you?
12: I'm doing so well. Thank you. How are you doing?
0: I'm dying to know why you're doing so well. I'm very happy about it, but...
12: I just had like an amazing weekend. I treated myself to a present. It was a backgammon purse, and I've been eyeing it for so long. You can like open it and it's a full board and it comes with the pieces. And oh, and I got my backgammon table delivered that I designed. So this was just like a very big backgammon girl weekend.
0: So how did you first get into the game?
12: My parents taught me how to play. I never really wanted to play with them. I had a group of six girlfriends in middle school, and we played backgammon every weekend. We were very competitive over everything and nothing. When we played backgammon, we were very physically abusive. We would flip the boards and throw dice at each other. We were so crazy. We were just like, look for anything to compete over, but it was all in like good fun. But now I'm like, good sportsmanship and good etiquette is the only thing I believe in. But don't look at me when I was playing as a kid, because I was a monster.
0: Were you playing for stakes, for money or anything?
12: No, nothing. Bragging rights.
0: A few years ago, Davenport founded the New York City Backgammon Club.
12: To put it simply, it's a social club to play and learn backgammon. It's really focusing on community and bringing people together over this concept of being offline. And at the heart of it is making new friends and meeting new people and pushing yourself to want to improve. I also started Gals Who Gammon, when I go to these tournaments all over the world, I've noticed it's really about a 10% women attendance.
0: In 2024, Davenport attended her first backgammon world championship in Monte Carlo. She says it was life-changing.
12: Oh my God. Walking into that room, I was almost in tears. There's 300 people in this room obsessed with the same thing I'm obsessed with. Like, how freaking cool is this? I'm building a community in New York, but then there's this community of US tournament players. These people in the US have been playing with each other for decades. When they go to tournaments, it's a reunion. But then on top of that, going to the World Championship, I've made friends from all over the world.
0: This makes it sound as if, and please don't take offense by this, but this makes it sound as if you are backgammon and backgammon is you and there is no space between the two.
12: There is no offense there. Backgammon is my life and that's it. There's nothing else going on, you know?
0: What do you see yourself as with backgammon in, I don't know, pick your interval, 2 years, 5 years, 50 years?
12: The basics is just growing the game in the United States and then definitely global. I'm starting to expand to other cities. I'm encouraging people from around the world to get into it, start their own club, do their thing, practice more, play online, play in person, whatever.
0: Backgammon in this country seems to have a craze every half century, right? In the 1920s, it was big. In the 1970s, and maybe the craze is really going to be that big again now.
12: No, we're in it. We're on the path. The reason it's having a surge now, and I started my club 3 years ago, I can put a lot of my success on the change of society, which is people want in-person experiences. They want to be offline. They want to get off dating apps. They want to have experiences. I don't know what happened in the 80s for it to die down, but the reason it's coming back now is there is a big change in society of wanting to get offline and connect with people and be human again. So I started NYC Backgammon Club kind of as a joke. I knew 10 people in New York. I was just looking for a place to play. I had a full-time job. And I started hosting an event every week in 2023 and people started coming. I'm like, whoa, this is so crazy. And I don't have a social media or marketing background. I'm a sales gal.
0: What were you selling?
12: A lot of I was always in startups. It's not even worth talking about. So I started hosting these events and I'll never forget the first event that I had 50 people at and I just went home and cried. I didn't even know 50 people in New York. Then I was like, okay, this is it. I left my job after a year of starting the club because I just felt like I could not be 1 foot in the door and 1 foot out the door of trying to grow backgammon. I host events Sunday through Thursday night. I'm killing myself, still doing events.
0: Does your club have a dedicated physical space?
12: No. New Yorkers are tough, you know? People don't go below 14th. They don't go on the east side. They don't go to west side. They don't go to Brooklyn. I'm trying to just do as many events as I can for as many people. And people love to try new places.
0: Remy, the first time we met, you were helping run this national tournament in Jersey City. I see you have some kind of role in the U.S. Backgammon Federation.
12: I'm on the board of directors. I'm trying to make it more approachable for new people. My job in general is I'm trying to bridge this gap of club players in the US and the tournament world. Can I tell you about my backgammon league?
0: Yes, please.
12: It's one of the things I'm most proud about. The first season, we had 64 people. Now we're in the fourth season, and this season was actually 235 people, which was really cool.
0: I'm sure there have been events, even that you've organized, where some character comes who just ends up being whatever, a drag.
12: Nasty.
0: Creepy, nasty, whatever, in some way. How do you handle that?
12: It's a great question because I'm very, very hardcore and I have a zero tolerance for This sucks to say. This is not the case for everyone. I've met 1,000 wonderful, wonderful, wonderful people, but there can be one bad apple that really screws your entire tournament experience and you may never want to come back because a man was super misogynistic for whatever reasons. Maybe you beat him, maybe just simply for sitting down at the table. These are things I've experienced. If there's consequences for bad behavior, then we can start to change. For decades, a lot of people were like scared that backgammon wasn't growing, so they weren't necessarily kicking people out. If you set this standard of like really welcoming and loving and fun, it sells itself.
0: When poker started being played online, there was a whole new, not just generation, but a whole new style of poker player who had never played anybody else in person. Then they began showing up to tournaments and sometimes they would win. Are you seeing people who get very, very, very good outside the established realm of playing in person?
12: There's definitely people that come to my club being like, you know, I've only been playing on the computer or on my phone and I'm a little nervous. I'm like, don't even worry. We're all nice here. There is this world of playing online and then trying to get into tournaments. And it's so different.
0: What's different about tournament play?
12: In tournaments, sometimes the rooms are absolutely ice cold. Sometimes they're so hot. There's so much stimulation. There's smelly people. There's like just so much crazy going on. And the stamina of just sitting there and focusing game after game.
0: I recently stopped in at a small tournament that Davenport was hosting on a Monday evening at a hotel in Lower Manhattan. My first opponent was a friendly guy named Nick, maybe in his 30s.
13: It's nice to meet you. I don't think we can fit here quite. Do you have a board? I have a board, but it's pretty big.
14: I have one a little smaller, yeah.
13: That's a good size.
14: Yeah, it's good.
13: Yeah, that'll work.
14: Again, good luck.
0: I have to say, I was feeling pretty good about my game. I had had that solid showing against Mochy in my pairs match in L.A. Bob Wachtel and I had beat Frank Frigo and Melissa Shin. I'd even taken a game from Mark Olson when we played on Backgammon Galaxy. But Nick beat me, so that knocked me out of the main bracket. I dropped into the consolation bracket, and I promptly busted out of that one as well. But I don't regret a minute of it. Nick and I even made a plan to play squash sometime. It's nice to make a new friend. Thanks, backgammon. Here's Remy Davenport again.
12: Poker and chess are so much bigger than backgammon. I want to get backgammon as mainstream. Backgammon is just way more social game. You play with one hand and there's a drink in your other hand. Like, that's the game.
0: And what does mainstream backgammon look like?
12: I'm going to have a tournament at MSG. I've been talking about this forever. I've been putting it on my dream journal or a manifestation board, whatever it is. I don't know how long that will take, but we're going to do it.
0: You may think that Madison Square Garden hosting a backgammon tournament is absolutely impossible. Until a few weeks ago, the idea of the Garden hosting the New York Knicks in the NBA Finals also seemed impossible. I thought back to something Bob Wachtel had said when I asked him, what's so great about backgammon?
8: It's very entertaining. It's entertaining because the things you imagine are impossible happen, and things that you would swear are unlikely can happen just as often as that.
0: I also thought back to something Frank Frigo said when I'd asked him the same question.
1: I think of backgammon as a masochistic mindfulness. When I'm playing, I'm not thinking about anything else. Hours could go by. I forget to eat. I forget every other thing going on in my life. I'm going through all of these, you know, ups and downs and twists and turns. You're getting these little dopamine rushes. You know, you roll a good number, something goes well, it goes poorly, you feel alive. I'm actually experiencing something.
0: My big thanks to Frank Frigo, Bob Wachtel, Remy Davenport, Mark Olson, Melissa Shin, and Mochy for all the good backgammon talk, and even more for all the good backgammon. We filmed some of the games, so you can head to our Instagram to check it out. You can find and follow us at Freakonomics and at Stephen J. Dubner. 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And if you can, someone else too.
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11: Glad you're with us here at WNYC. We're about to head in here to Wait, Wait, Don't Tell Me. Coming up next hour, it's the New Yorker Radio Hour. Host David Remnick talking with pop superstar Alicia Keys. Also, comedian Fred Armisen talking about the sounds that inspire him. All of that on the way during the 3 o'clock hour. It's the New Yorker Radio Hour, and we invite you to stick around for that as well.
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0: When we come back, you got demons? No worries. We have a K-pop demon hunter. 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
6: Glad you're with us here at WNYC. I'm Tiffany Hansen, with continuing to have a little bit of weather to tell you about here. We do have a flood warning in effect, a flood watch in effect through late Monday night. That with the potential here for some excessive rainfall between now and then. This afternoon, just a small chance for showers and storms, otherwise mostly cloudy. Tonight, those showers and storms become more likely. Some of them could produce heavy rainfall. We're looking for a low around 69 degrees. Those showers do continue.

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2: Glad you're with us here for the New Yorker Radio Hour. This is WNYC. We're coming up next hour here on the BBC News Hour. The oil cartel OPEC Plus has announced an increase in production quotas by almost 190,000 barrels a day for the next month. That decision comes during talks between seven oil-producing states, including Russia. Gulf countries had reduced their oil production after Iran blocked exports through the Strait of Hormuz. We'll get the details for you on all of this coming up during the 4 o'clock hour. And it's the BBC News Hour. We do hope you'll stick around for it. Right now, back to the New Yorker Radio Hour.
3: This is the New Yorker Radio Hour. I'm Adam Howard. We've been hearing from Alicia Keys, one of the top R&B singers of our time, with a huge string of hits and Grammy Awards. Her musical, Hell's Kitchen, which opened on Broadway, is now touring the country. It's loosely based on Keys' own experiences. The main character is a teenage girl named Allie, growing up in the gritty New York of the 1980s, falling in love with music and wanting to get out into the world. She has a love interest, but the crucial relationship in the show is really between the girl and her protective mother. Keys herself grew up early. She had a record deal and was struggling with the music industry while she was in her teens. Here's David Remnick talking with Alicia Keys in 2024.
4: Now, you are so committed. You've been so devoted to this pursuit for such a long time. And at the same time, I think I'm getting this right. You really seriously considered getting out of the music business. There was a time that you were burned out. You booked a trip to Egypt, I think it was, only after you'd run a full marathon in Greece. What was happening with you? You would, God only knows, you had made it. Now you're trying to think about going out the back door.
5: You know, I don't know if I ever felt like I was gonna not be a part of music, but I definitely, for sure, experienced a very, critical time to recognize how much you have to protect your spirit. And whether you're in music or whether you're a doctor or whether you're a hedge fund person, doesn't matter who you are. If you're in college, you have to protect your spirit, and the world won't do it for you. They really won't. And a lot of times we're out here chasing what we think is success or what we think is a dream or whatever it is that we want

0: Sporting a football shirt from his favourite team, Aston Villa, Nigel Kennedy is playing some of his own compositions at a pre-concert soundcheck. Known for his collaborations with rock and pop musicians and embracing of jazz, I wondered if he's still bending genres.
1: Really, you know, it's just no such thing as categories anymore with me. I'm just into good music, and if it touches a heartstring of mine, then I'll try and communicate it with a bowstring or something.
0: But first off, Nigel wanted to clarify the term classical music.
1: I quite often try to remember to refer to it as notated music as opposed to classical, because Beethoven would have given me a slap in the face if I'd have called him classical. He was trying to get away from that.
0: Buddy's balked at some of the rigid boundaries he's witnessed.
1: I remember in my early days taking some of my friends to, like, classical gigs that I was doing, and they were frowned upon so much because they were wearing ripped jeans or leather jackets instead of all of this evening gear that people put on. So that gave me a little bit of motivation to try and dismantle some of them barriers which are associated with certain types of music.
0: And he certainly did, bringing the repertoire of Bach and Vivaldi to the masses, and sales of his 1989 recording of The Four Seasons earning him a place in the Guinness Book of Records.
1: So I do feel quite proud of that achievement that I did manage to introduce into people's households. In a time before YouTube and that, they'd actually have to go and buy it and take it home and listen to it.
0: And decades on, the fire burns just as bright.
1: I practice Bach every morning as a kind of spiritual reality, but also it's good for your hands in the form of some kind of meditation.
0: You were the enfant terrible, right? Are you still rebelling?
1: I'm not rebelling because I know what's right. But what is right for me and what is right for my audience is definitely not what has been deemed right by various people sitting behind desks in record companies, these tastemakers. I don't really believe I'm breaking barriers or doing anything like that. I've just decided what is right, and I'll share that.
2: There we are, violinist Nigel Kennedy, and he brings us to an end of this edition of NewsHour. So thank you very much for listening. And from Owen Bennett Jones here in London, goodbye.
3: WNYC supporters include City Harvest, who are on the road every day rescuing 77 million pounds of nutritious food a year for New Yorkers in need, transforming surplus food into sustenance and sustainability. 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
4: Stay with us. All Things Considered is coming up next here on WNYC, and at 6, it's Radio Lab. We're tracking down an answer to a very important question tonight on Radiolab. Is the New York City subway system stealing musical notes from West Side Story? Well, we'll have the details for you coming up at 6 o'clock on Radiolab. Hope you'll join us for that. 85 degrees, a flood watch in effect through late on Monday night, which means we have the potential tonight and into tomorrow for some heavy rainfall headed our way. 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
4: President Trump's speech commemorating America's 250th was delayed after storms prompted a nearly two-hour evacuation of the National Mall. For July 5th, it's All Things Considered on WNYC. With Don Gagne in Detroit, I'm Tiffany Hansen here in New York. Also on the way this hour, as an NYPD detective is in stable condition after being shot last night while in an unmarked vehicle in Crown Heights. The incident happened so quickly, there's no video footage of it.
6: Given the lack of body-worn camera in this incident, the circumstances of the approach are still unclear.
7: but we can say that officers exited their vehicle and attempted to engage the armed individual.
4: Plus, a seaplane made a hard landing into the East River. Details coming up after news headlines.
8: Live from NPR News in Washington, I'm Dan Ronan. President Trump used his July 4th speech on the National Mall Saturday night to harshly criticize communists. NPR's Mara Liasson reports.
9: Communists is Donald Trump's latest epithet for Democrats, and he's been using it lately as he searches for an advantage for Republicans in the midterm elections.
10: Our warriors did not fight communism on battlefields across the world, only to have that menace rear its ugly head right back here in America.
9: Trump is referring to a handful of members of the Democratic Socialists of America who just won some Democratic primaries. In safe blue districts, like in New York City, those wins may not matter, since a Democrat was expected to win there anyway. But many Democrats are worried that in swing states and districts, they could be nominating candidates that are too far left to win a general election. Mara Liasson, NPR News.
8: A star player for the U.S. men's national soccer team will be available for tomorrow's round of 16 match against Belgium in the FIFA World Cup. The team's leading scorer had been given a red card and a one-game suspension, but FIFA has stepped in, allowing him to play. NPR's Becky Sullivan reports.
11: The red card for forward Florin Valagin came in the round of 32 game against Bosnia-Herzegovina. He and a Bosnian defender got their legs tangled up as they both went for the ball, and Valagin stepped on the defender's ankle with his cleat. The referee initially didn't even grant a foul, but slow motion, video replay, and still shots of the contact led a video referee to recommend that Balogun receive a red card. Balogun has since said the contact was unintentional. The U.S. won the game anyway, 2-0. But a red card comes with a one-game suspension, meaning Balogun was set to miss Monday's crucial match against Belgium. But a FIFA disciplinary committee announced Sunday that the one-game suspension would itself be suspended for a probationary period of 1 year, meaning Balogun will be available for Monday's game. Becky Sullivan, NPR News, Seattle.
8: Investors are headed for the first full week of trading in July with the Dow Jones at a record high. But as NPR's Rafael Nam reports, uncertainty about inflation and interest rates continues to be top of mind.
12: Wall Street is headed for a quieter week with no major economic data coming out. The primary event will likely be the release of minutes from the latest Federal Reserve meeting, the first to take place under new chair Kevin Warsh. Back in June, the Fed kept interest rates on hold but left open the prospect of raising them should inflation remain elevated. Investors will now scrutinize the minutes to get more insight about what policymakers are thinking, especially with a new inflation report due out later this month. Rafael Nam, NPR News.
8: The second day of funeral services in Iran are underway for Iran's late supreme leader, Ali Khamenei Hamanah, and four family members who were killed on February the 28th at the start of the war against Iran. This is NPR News from Washington.
4: And it's on WNYC here in New York. Good evening. I'm Tiffany Hansen. 4 minutes after 5 o'clock, we have 83 degrees. The NYPD and the Federal Aviation Administration say a seaplane made a hard landing into the East River earlier today. According to officials, the plane was a Kodiak 100. It struck the water just after 12 p.m., causing the wing strut to snap. That's the part of the aircraft that connects the wing to the body of the plane. The NYPD says 8 people were on board, including 2 pilots. All were rescued, with one person suffering minor injuries. An investigation into the incident is ongoing. NYPD officials say 8 people were shot, including 4 children, at a 4th of July family barbecue in Coney Island. According to police, an unidentified man approached the barbecue in a courtyard on Surf Avenue and West 30th Street and started firing. He was dressed in all black and wore a ski mask. A 21-year-old woman suffered a gunshot wound to the chest and is in critical condition. The other 7 victims are in stable condition. Mayor Mamdani says the gun violence has to stop, even as the city has a record low shootings so far this year.
13: There is no place for this kind of violence in our city. We will not tolerate it, and we will fight it with every single tool at our disposal.
4: Police say they recovered a gun with an extended magazine and 10 bullet casings. No arrests have yet been made. A Legionnaires outbreak on the Upper East Side spreads into a new zip code. WNYC's Ramzi Khalife has the latest.
14: There are now 14 confirmed cases related to Legionnaires in the Upper East Side cluster. That's according to the city's health department. New York City Health Commissioner Alistair Martin says at least one case is someone who lives, works, or has recently visited zip code 10075. It's the third zip code under the Department of Health's ongoing investigation into the outbreak. The city's recommending anybody who's visited the east side of Central Park between East 76th to 97th Streets to monitor their health for any flu-like symptoms. Out of an abundance of caution, New Yorkers in these areas should contact a healthcare provider immediately should they feel these symptoms.
4: We have a flood watch in effect through late Monday evening. We have the possibility here for some showers and strong thunderstorms to produce heavy rainfall in the overnight hours. We're looking for a low of 69. That rain and showers continues tomorrow as well, with a high near 74 degrees. That rain also continues into Monday night. Right now we have 83 degrees, an air quality alert in effect with some cloudy, hazy skies.
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8: This is All Things Considered from NPR News. I'm Don Gagne. World leaders congratulated President Trump on the U.S.'s 250th birthday over the weekend. Among them were Ukrainian President Volodymyr Zelensky and Russian President Vladimir Putin. Trump and Putin reportedly talked for some 90 minutes. A senior Kremlin aide said Trump offered to work toward a rapid end to the fighting. This week, President Trump is headed to Ankara, Turkey for this year's NATO summit, where Russia will loom large. Heading into the meeting, there's widespread anxiety about the U.S.'s changing role in the alliance. Trump has been critical of the U.S. relationship with NATO, saying it hasn't been reciprocal. David M. Kattler is a senior fellow at the Center for European Policy Analysis and previously served as NATO's Assistant Secretary General for Intelligence and Security. I asked him about the changing dynamics within the alliance and about President Trump's criticism toward NATO.
16: Well, I think it's important to take a look at the contributions that all the allies make. Certainly, the United States makes the largest contributions in terms of not just our U.S. defense spending, but also the forces we've chosen to allocate, the capabilities that we've chosen to bring to bear. But that doesn't mean that the other allies aren't also making contributions. Many of them have also made contributions that are quite significant when you look at what their GDPs are and the capabilities that they're bringing to various NATO exercises for deterrence and defense.
8: Military spending has been a significant sticking point for President Trump in past NATO meetings. This year, it's been reported that all European allies met spending targets of at least 2% of GDP, though there are still more deadlines in years to come. How much of a role did the Trump administration play in pushing, really pushing hard toward that result?
16: The Trump administration in the president's first term and now in his second term has actually played a pretty significant role in attracting other nations' attention to the spending level and getting that agreement, not just to reach the 2% from the Wales commitment for some years ago, but also to the 5% commitment that came out of the Hague summit. But what's most important now moving forward, that the spending is rising, is actually translating the spending into real military capability. And I think that's one of the things that this summit is going to focus on.
8: I want to ask about boots on the ground. Washington has threatened to reduce the number of U.S. troops stationed in Europe. Why does that decision matter?
16: I think the Europeans have reacted in the way that they have to some of these force movements that seem a little bit unannounced or just less discussed in diplomatic or in military channels, because it's really a twofold problem. It's the military capability, which could be surged. I mean, just because you're not there full time doesn't mean you can't get there rapidly. But I think even more so now, with Russia's illegal war against Ukraine still going now, more than 4 years on, the potential for other crises to be caused by the Russians around Europe. They're looking at the placement and the numbers of American troops, and in fact, some European troops that are deployed for various NATO purposes as signals of the alliance's resolve.
8: You have said that as the U.S. commitment to European defense wanes, NATO needs sufficient time to adapt to that new reality. What kind of timeline are we talking about?
16: Well, I think, Don, it depends on the scenario and the capability sets that would need to be brought to bear. What's really important right now is that European governments have reached a really important conclusion, and that's that regardless of who occupies the White House, Europe needs to be capable of carrying more of the conventional defense burden. Interestingly, recent polling suggests that European publics increasingly share that view. Europeans really want a stronger European pillar within NATO, not to replace the United States, but to make the alliance more resilient. Now, there's another factor, though, that's on a lot of Europeans' minds, and that's how long would it take for Russia, after a war in Ukraine or even during a war, to have military capability to threaten them? And I think in broad terms, what you tend to hear is the closer you are to Russia, the shorter you believe that timeline to be. Some nations might tell you 12 months to 18 months. But all allies agree that Russia is an adversary to the alliance and that their appetite is not necessarily satisfied with the military conflict in Ukraine alone.
8: The Polish Prime Minister, Donald Tusk, says he's preparing for a potential Russian lightning offensive into his country, a NATO country. That's the kind of thing you were just talking about. The closer you are to Russia, the more worried you are. How realistic are those concerns?
16: Well, those concerns are quite realistic. I think if you look just in the last few days, there's been reporting in the media about Poland being warned by the United States that that potential is there, in fact, for Russia to either directly attack Poland or to cause some incident that might involve military force. The stance that Warsaw has taken is that they need to be able to defend themselves against the range of military scenarios that they imagine threaten them, whether or not NATO or any other ally is there for them. And correspondingly, they're making the political decisions necessary to find the resources to get that done for themselves.
8: How will you define the success of this summit this coming week in Ankara?
16: The summit won't ultimately judge by the length of its communique or even by the size of the spending pledge that comes out of it. I think history is more likely to judge this summit on whether NATO actually proved capable of converting political consensus, all that increased investment, and the growing public support into some real military capability quickly enough to preserve credible deterrence. And I think when you look back over the last four or five summits, the alliance has largely chosen its strategic direction. So now is the time for the alliance to decide to deliver.
8: David M. Kattler is a senior fellow at the Center for European Policy Analysis. He previously served as NATO's Assistant Secretary General for Intelligence and Security. Thank you.
16: Thanks, Don. I really appreciate the time.
8: It is scorching hot in many parts of the country, and while some Americans are enjoying swimming pools and ice cream cones this holiday weekend, others are having to work through the heat. Take UPS drivers. In recent years, there's been a concerted effort to make those big brown trucks more hospitable in the heat. NPR labor correspondent Andrea Hsu is here to talk about it. Hi, Andrea.
17: Hey, Don.
8: So the packages don't stop, right? Just because it's hot.
17: Right.
8: UPS drivers are still out there. They're on the streets. What is the company doing for them?
17: Well, yeah, several years ago during contract negotiations, the Teamsters Union, which represents their drivers, they got UPS to commit to including air conditioning in all new delivery vehicles. You know, the vast majority of those brown trucks you see in your neighborhood do not have AC. And then further negotiations led UPS to agree to retrofit 5,000 existing vehicles with air conditioning by next summer. And that work has started. The union put out this video of Carla Schumann, who's a longtime UPS driver in Phoenix, who chaired the union's heat committee. She is showing what the air conditioning looks like.
18: The AC actually comes out above the driver. These blow pretty forcefully across at the driver. So when the doors are shut, it really makes a difference.
17: And so far, UPS has retrofitted 2,000 vehicles with AC, but still a long way to go.
8: Okay, so still not a lot of UPS drivers actually enjoying air conditioning, not yet anyway. So what else can they do to stay cool?
17: Well, I asked UPS about this, and they directed me to someone they've been working with for the past 4 years, Douglas Cassa. He's a professor and CEO of the Corey Stringer Institute at the University of Connecticut, and he's an expert in how to prevent problems like dehydration and heat stroke in athletes and workers. And first off, he pointed out that drivers, you know, all drivers face a unique danger.
19: Whether it be UPS, FedEx, Amazon drivers, what's unique about them is that they have to work by themselves.
8: And in that case, there's not another person around who,
17: right.
8: who is maybe a coworker to say, hey, you're doing okay.
17: Yeah, right. Exactly. And so a big part of what CASA has helped UPS with is educating their workers on the importance of some really basic things like having water and ice throughout the day and also cooling gear. You know, there are these cooling hats and gaiters and arm sleeves that you can wet and they stay cool for a couple hours. UPS says it's provided more than a million pieces of this kind of gear to employees, along with water, ice, and electrolytes. Another part of the training that UPS does is telling workers to pay attention to the color of their urine.
20: Okay, I get that. They need to know what is the normal color range, right? There are those charts that maybe are in restrooms sometimes that'll provide that guidance.
17: Yeah, sometimes in, you know, factory restrooms or locker rooms. And it turns out Kassa, you know, back when he was a student at the University of Connecticut in the 90s, he actually helped with the research that went into that color chart. He told me his professor got hundreds of paint chips from Sherwin-Williams, and they figured out what level of dehydration resulted in what color urine.
19: If it's lighter, like lemonade, you're very likely hydrated. If it's darker, like apple juice, you're very likely dehydrated.
17: And again, Don, going back to delivery drivers, this is something they can monitor on their own. Though, of course, finding a place for a bathroom break may be the bigger challenge.
20: So let's talk more broadly about anyone who works in the heat. In the summer, you sometimes see workers wearing actually pretty heavy clothing, and it's for protection.
17: Right. And Kassa brought up all those data centers going up around the country, where you have thousands of construction workers, you know, racing to get these data centers built. And they're wearing long pants, long sleeves, hard hats. So again, there's that cooling gear that can be worn that I mentioned. But also, Kassa says it's important that these workers acclimatize to the heat. You know, you shouldn't just be doing a 10 or 12 hour shift on your first day.
19: You might do 4 hours for that first week in the heat. You slowly ramp up, because the greatest risk of a heat stroke and a heat stroke death is in the first like 3 to 5 days of the heat exposure.
17: And, you know, a handful of states have laws requiring acclimatization plans for new and returning workers. And the Biden administration tried to implement a federal rule that included that and other protections for all kinds of workers. But they ran out of time and it never got finalized.
20: That's NPR's Andrea Hsu. Andrea, thank you.
17: You're welcome.
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4: And NYPD officers in stable condition after being shot last night while in an unmarked vehicle in Crown Heights. According to police, the officer identified as Detective Robert Carroll was in the car with three other officers working a safety detail for the 4th of July celebrations. NYPD Commissioner Jessica Tisch says the incident happened so quickly that there is no video footage.
7: Given the lack of body-worn camera in this incident, the circumstances of the approach are still unclear. But we can say that officers exited their vehicle and attempted to engage the armed individual.
4: Tisch says that police don't know how many rounds were fired, but that the detective was shot in the back. She says there is also ballistic damage to the car, including bullet holes in the front and rear windshields and the passenger side. An 18-year-old male suspect was arrested a few blocks away from the incident. Weather-wise, we do have a flood watch in effect through late on Monday night. Excessive rainfall is possible between now and Monday evening. Tonight, some of those storms producing heavy rainfall, looking for a low of 69. More showers, more storms possible for your Monday as well, and into Monday night. Right now, 85 degrees with an air quality alert in effect until midnight tonight.

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1: This is All Things Considered from NPR News. I'm Don Gagne. Even if you're not a World Cup superfan, the news today that FIFA overturned the one-match suspension of U.S. striker Falaron Balogun probably got your attention. And in Mexico, pride for its national team's historic run has surged. Tonight, they face off against England at Azteca Stadium. NPR's Ana Maria Sayer reports from Mexico City.
2: It's been one of the most electric summers in decades here. Millions of people rushed to the Ángel of Independence on the main avenue after each victory, tossing friends in the air, dancing all night like we've already won the entire World Cup. The lyrics of the mariachi folk song Cielito Lindo weaving harmony in the crowd, one phrase has become a new national mantra.

0: that's our show for today, where I've been coming to you from Detroit. 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
2: Stick with us here at WNYC. Up next here, it's Radiolab. Coming up at 7 tonight, it is Throughline. Tonight on Throughline, we'll learn how three significant waterways in the Middle East have become choke points, disrupting global trade, rattling markets, and shifting the balance of power. That's tonight on Throughline. It happens at 7 o'clock. Invite you to stay with us for that. Happening tonight as well, a flood watch, in effect, actually, through late on Monday night. The possibility tonight for some showers and storms, some of those producing heavy rainfall, does exist. Those showers and storms stay with us tomorrow and into tomorrow night as well. Tonight's low 69, right now 83.
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7: Radiolab.
6: From
5: WNYC.
4: See?
5: Yeah.
8: Oh. But pull the mic in front of your,
7: sorry.
8: Mouth. There you go.
7: You might want to hear me close.
8: I do want to hear. I want to hear the deep Elsa tones. You know what it is? It's like 80 hertz.
7: Was that an 80 hertz? Is this an 80 hertz difference? Is this 80 hertz better?
8: Well, because when you move off mic.
7: 80 hertz better. Just think about that.
8: Let me just tell you this. When you move off mic, I lose like 90 to 150 hertz. Of Robert Krulwich.
7: You do.
8: When you get off mic, Robert, you take away my appreciation of your 80 hertz, and it hurts me. It hurts me. It literally hurts me. H-E-R-T-Z me.
7: See, this
8: and
7: is the thing.
8: And it H-U-R-T-S's me.
7: Okay? Oh, the sublime, whatever you call a word that sounds like another word that isn't the same word that sounds the same when you say it.
8: It's a homily.
7: Homilum.
8: Homophone?
7: Oh.
8: Anyhow, this is Radiolab. I'm Jad Abumrad.
7: I'm Robert Krulwich. And today we'll start with a prelude.
9: Hello, hello, England, are you there?
8: From our producer, Annie McEwen.
10: Hello.
9: Oh, hi, yay.
10: Is that Annie?
9: It is. Is this Rupert?
10: Well done, yes, well done.
9: This is Rupert Pennant Ray.
10: Right, hello.
9: He's 71, and he's had a very busy, very successful career.
10: Yes, perhaps the two most prominent things I've done, I was on the staff of The Economist for many years, an editor. I then went from there to the Bank of England, where I was deputy governor.
9: So you can imagine Rupert is a very knowledgeable guy.
10: Absolutely.
9: Especially when it comes to things like
10: interest rates or exchange rates or commodity prices and ha-ha.
9: He knows all about that stuff. But this whole time, he's been this like super successful guy. He's been living with this one big cavernous
10: gap in my life. Yeah.
9: Until very recently, Rupert knew absolutely nothing about science. And when I say nothing, I mean like he had no clue about how the natural world around him worked in any way.
10: Literally.
9: For instance,
10: the periodic table. I'd never heard of the periodic table.
9: Until last year. And when one day his wife told him he was a mammal.
10: Well, that was a shocker.
9: He had no idea.
10: I said, no, of course I'm not a mammal.
9: What?
10: I thought she was using it as a term of abuse.
9: He'd use words like fiber optic cable.
10: Many, many times.
9: And say things like,
10: oh, that's radioactive.
9: When describing something he felt was bad or dangerous.
10: Without a clue of what I meant by that phrase.
9: I guess, like, what was it like to be a very important person in very important circles, but have this gap?
10: Well, I'll tell you what, I became good at bluffing. I was on the board of a number of mining companies, and I hope none of my colleagues from those companies are listening.
9: Part of being on the board meant he had to read all these geologist reports and mathematologist reports.
10: Yeah. And then we would have board discussions about all this, and I would sit there stroking my chin in a way I hoped would look like a wise chap. But I didn't really have a clue what people were talking about.
9: What was your schooling like that you didn't have?
10: Well, this is where it all began, of course. I come from Zimbabwe, and I went to school there.
9: It was a boarding school, the kind of school where you wear uniforms, you play cricket. And for some reason, if you're extra clever, instead of studying any science at all, you study Greek.
10: Of course, the irony today is that I remember virtually no Greek at all. So it's not as though it did me a huge amount of favors.
9: So he'd always thought,
10: as soon as I have time,
9: he would write this wrong.
10: That's what I'm doing now. I'm studying science for the first time at the age of 71.
9: And he's really going for it. He's got a tutor
10: who I see for 3 hours a week.
9: Studying physics, biology, and his favorite,
10: chemistry. I have been really absorbed by chemistry.
9: I guess you are married to a scientist. Is that correct?
10: I am.
9: Okay, so what is that influencing your studies at all? Or?
10: Yeah, we had an agreement that at some point I would put this right, coupled with another agreement that she would be a very helpful tutor to me, which indeed she's proving to be. But I think there's a danger now that she's going to rather wish that she'd never encouraged me to do this, because I now never stop saying, wow, have you noticed this?
9: What are the wows?
10: I mean, all sorts of things. It was partly the periodic table. When I first discovered this, I couldn't believe how elegant it was, how compressed and how beautifully defined it all was. But I'm very, very devoted to it and have a copy of it close by most of the day.
9: Oh, really?
10: Oh, yes.
9: Oh, my gosh. You are very committed. This is amazing.
10: Then there are other things.
9: Okay.
10: Whole principle of electricity and how it lights up bulbs and how it then moves on and goes all around the house and comes out at the other end, and things like speed and velocity and acceleration and cells, and you're talking about plants and you're talking about animals. Something as simple as the glass of water I've got on the table by me now, I now look at it with a huge amount of respect. And I think, my God, if only I could have a look with microscope eyes and see those little molecules of hydrogen and the single atoms of oxygen and how they were all joined together, it would be such a delight.
9: I can see why your wife's like rolling her eyes a little bit.
10: Oh, yeah. No, this is getting tedious, I think.
9: Rupert, go to bed. Yeah. It sounds very much to me like you've fallen in love.
10: Yeah, it does. It feels like that. It's all fresh and wonderful and exciting, and, you know, you can't really believe it. It's like one day having a miracle laser surgery on your eyes and they turn from being colorblind to being fully functional and seeing the richness of the world around you and thinking, my God, and there I was in that one-dimensional color. And now I've got all of this to revel in.
9: I picture you in a musical, sort of like swinging your briefcases about as you, like, jump home from work and dance around lampposts and stuff. Like
10: well, that would be nice. I wouldn't recommend my dancing, but anyway,
9: oh, no?
10: I do like the image.
8: Thanks, Annie.
9: Sure.
7: Speaking of reveling and reveling in.
8: Reveling in the wonder, getting back to basics, you know, like asking the questions you never get a chance to ask.
7: That's what we're going to do.
8: That's what we're going to do. This is one in a series of shows we've been doing.
7: All of us are curious about this, that, and the other, and some of the this's and the that's's and the others won't go away.
8: They won't go into the show either.
7: No, they won't go into the show either.
8: Because the show increasingly is these big investigative things.
7: Right.
8: Feels like, okay, let's make a space for the this, that, and the others.
7: So we did. We decided to just devote a few shows to small questions asked by our people that wouldn't go away, so what the heck, we'll just answer them.
8: Yeah, and maybe in the process you get back to that Rupertarian state of renewal, of wonder.
7: Yeah, but before we can do that, we actually have to take a quick break, and when we get back, prepare to be renewed.
8: We're going to Rupert you.
7: Rupert you, yes.
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8: Hey, I'm Jad Abumrad.
7: I'm Robert Krulwich. This is Radiolab.
8: All right, so you ready, Bobby K?
7: I am.
8: All right, Tracy.
14: Hi.
8: Should we ask you how you got the idea to do this?
14: So one of my friends,
15: am I here?
14: Her name is Kat Chow.
15: I'm a reporter with Code Switch, a team at NPR that covers race and culture.
14: And so I saw her tweeting one day, because this is how I keep up with all my friends. I just look at what they're tweeting. And she was tweeting how she was feeling very vulnerable right now because she's working on a story that was going to involve Samson.
15: Yes.
14: And I want to know a little bit about, how did you meet Samson?
15: So I got Samson in 2015. And in 2015, this weird thing happened where all of a sudden I became obsessed with just wanting a dog. All of a sudden, all I could do was browse these dog adoption websites in the DC area.
14: So there was like a lot of like, you know, going to shelters and going to rescue groups. And finally, this rescue group that I think she'd been in contact with emailed her and said, why don't you come meet Samson?
15: And I clicked on his profile, and he was this really, really adorable beagle mix. They had this like cute video on YouTube where he's jumping around, and he looks so happy, and he's romping in a field playing with other dogs. And the profile didn't really say much about him, just said that he was a little shy. He was a stray in South Carolina. And so I arranged to, you know, go meet him at this adoption event. And when my partner and I go to the event, we find Samson, and he is just as cute in person, except we notice that he's super, super scared, where he's like shaking and he can't even stand on his own. And the people at the adoption event had to have him in his lap. So I don't know. Maybe that should have been a red flag for anyone who knows dogs. But for me, I was like, oh, like he's so, you know, he's going to come out of his shell. I'm going to be the one to bring him out of his shell.
14: And so we can't bring him home. Samson was living with a foster family,
15: and they wanted to do a home visit. So
14: the foster came over with Samson
15: to my apartment, my little basement apartment in D.C. And we go on this walk,
14: a little exploratory walk around the neighborhood. And while they're walking,
15: we pass by a man who is Black and he's wearing a sweatshirt. And the foster turns to me and goes, oh, he doesn't like men in hoodies.
14: Huh. So Kat is thinking, and I'm thinking it when she's telling me this, are you saying that he's scared of guys in hoodies, or are you saying that he's afraid of Black men?
15: Right. But Samson was also afraid of me. And I still really badly wanted a dog, and Samson seemed, you know, just like he needed me. And I don't know, maybe this is like the patronizing human adopt a dog thing. I don't know. And so my partner and I decided to adopt him, and we loved him so much. And we love him, present tense, so much.
14: So Kat and her partner take Samson in, and
15: almost immediately,
14: Kat would have a friend over who is Black.
15: He would just like bark at them.
14: Bark at her friends who are brown.
15: For a long time. He especially did not like one of my Korean American friends.
14: When they would go outside,
15: he just was afraid of anybody who was African American or, you know, like Latinx.
14: He would growl at them.
15: It just was like very obvious, but then it became this.
14: Yeah, let's slow down. So to clarify just one thing. You yourself are not white.
15: I am Asian American. Okay. Yes, I'm Chinese American.
14: Did you think that Samson maybe, because you said he was a little afraid of you at first, do you think that he maybe was afraid of you because you weren't white?
15: I don't know. He did like my partner more, and my partner is white.
14: Oh, no. And Kat did put Samson in training, but that didn't seem to work. So she was just left looking at this adorable little dog that she'd just taken in, thinking,
15: is he racist?
14: And I should say quick, this is like a question that a lot of people have.
16: I'm really sorry. You know what's going on.
17: Huh?
16: You have a racist dog.
14: You know, this is not the first time I've heard.
18: Like this morning, my mom called me.
14: This idea that dogs can be racist.
18: Because she thinks her dog is racist.
14: It comes up in TV shows all the time.
19: He seems to get really aggressive towards people with darker color skin. I'm so sorry.
14: There's articles about it in Huffington Post and Psychology Today. And I actually,
20: okay, we'll see. News.
14: Went around to some dog parks and ask some fellow dog owners.
21: Have you ever heard of this idea that a dog can like be racist?
14: And there were a bunch of people who were like,
21: I have.
14: Oh yeah, totally.
22: Once, a long time ago.
21: Yeah.
20: I don't know what you're talking about.
14: You know, I heard stories about,
23: oh, walk by somebody and they're like, he doesn't like white girls.
14: Dogs
23: like,
14: that maybe didn't like white women.
23: You'd be by them and just
14: black women. Black men. I guess all of this is just a long way of saying that this is definitely, you know, a thing. So my question is it actually a thing? Okay, now I'm rolling. So this is going to be kind of a fun conversation about race, but also dogs. So to try and answer this question, Kat and I sat down with this woman.
24: Sure. I'm Alexandra Horowitz. I study at the Dog Cognition Lab in Barnard.
14: Does research on dogs, thinks about dogs, writes about dogs.
24: All things dogs.
14: Okay. So to jump in, Kat told Alexandra about how she had taken Samson in.
15: He barked at...
14: He seems to be kind of racist. But like, you know, is that even possible?
15: I don't know. Can a dog be racist?
14: She was like, well, obviously, dogs aren't racist the way humans are racist. I mean, racism is rooted in our history.
24: The history of our country and how we've dealt with different groups of people. But dogs do not know about that. What a dog knows about comes from its own life, that dog's own life.
25: Yeah.
14: But as we were talking through what dogs can do, we ended up having this conversation about the most basic elements of being a racist.
25: Mm. A racist, anything?
14: Yeah. So think about it. You know, step one is just putting people in these different groups in your head.
15: I was trying to think about this too, though. Like, can dogs remember types of people or just...
24: Well, I do think that dogs are sensitive to new things and differences.
14: And one thing that Alexandra told us that she's seen in her work is that...
24: Dogs do seem to play differently with different breeds, for instance. They play better with ones that kind of look like them.
25: Wait, so dogs have a bias? Like, they are prejudiced for their own kind?
14: Maybe. Dogs have cliques at the dog park?
24: Yeah, like... they do. And partly might be because they have the same kind of equipment, the same length tail, the same kind of ear shape, the same body size. So they understand each other's cues a little better.
14: Might just be easier.
24: But that's what I'm saying is dogs notice differences in the world.
14: And when it comes to noticing differences between people, there's some at least anecdotal evidence that dogs can see, can tell men and women apart.
25: Mm. But they can't see differences in skin color, right? Because aren't dogs colorblind?
24: They absolutely can see color differences.
25: Oh, they can?
14: Yes.
25: What does the world look like to a dog?
24: The best approximation is that they're probably seeing something like the color spectrum when it's dusk and it feels like yellows and so forth and oranges have disappeared or have been muted.
25: Okay, so the dog can see color.
14: Yeah, so it seems like it's possible that maybe dogs can tell the difference between skin tones.
25: Mm-hmm.
14: But then the next question is, can a dog then make associations, you know, like light-skinned people are like this and dark-skinned people are like this, and then carry that forward in all its other interactions whenever it meets another person like that person.
25: Yeah, group bias, I guess.
14: Right.
25: Yeah.
14: Yeah. And can it do that with dark-skinned people?
25: That's an interesting question.
14: You know, and then do this.
7: How would you ever test a thing like that?
14: Well, so Kat actually did a story for Code Switch.
15: Okay, it is rainy.
14: And as part of that, she found this woman named Lori.
26: Hi.
14: Lori Santos. She is another dog cognition expert, except this time she's at Yale.
15: I give her a call and I'm like, hi, I think my dog is racist.
14: And she kind of said the same thing as Alexandra.
0: I think the word racist has a lot in it, you know, the history of race in America and all these things.
14: But in her work, she has been trying to answer this very basic question.
0: Can a dog show preferences for certain racial groups?
14: So Lori designed a study.
0: A dog version of a very famous human study known as an IAT.
14: Which is the implicit association test. I don't know if you guys have ever heard of this test.
7: I don't know what it is.
14: Okay, so the implicit association test, it's put out by Harvard, right?
15: Right. So basically that test, you can take it online. It kind of feels like a computer game where
14: you get these words and you have to sort whether they are positive or negative. And then you're also getting faces, like just faces of people, and you have to sort whether they are black or white. Basically, they're trying to test to see if you like associate certain groups of people with certain kind of negative or positive images or thoughts.
15: Correct. Yes. Yes.
8: How on earth would you give this to a dog?
14: Well,
1: I think our dog is here right now, so we can...
14: Lori found with implicit bias research.
0: Similar kinds of studies have been done with human babies.
7: Human babies?
8: Babies?
14: Yes, to see if they have racial preferences. And since they're babies, you know, and they can't use computers with words, researchers use photos.
0: Photos of different human faces.
15: So...
2: Welcome, Vader!
15: Hello! Vader. To do this for dogs...
14: Aww. Lori had this pit bull mix named Vader come in.
15: And what she does is she brings the dog into this little room.
14: And they have the dog sit kind of near the center of the room where there is a research assistant.
6: So we're going to start with one of the picture shows that we have.
15: And she has this box, and it kind of reminds me of like a little puppet theater where it's open on one side, and you can slide in different images at the front that the dog will see.
14: So the research assistant gets this box ready,
6: okay,
14: slides in a picture, and then
6: Vader, look,
14: pulls off this cover to show Vader a picture of a black person, just a straight-faced, you know, kind of headshot, and then they show the same picture to Vader.
15: Over and over.
6: Vader, look.
15: And over again.
14: The same straight-faced black person. But then, the researcher shows Vader this picture of a smiling, happy-looking German Shepherd. And then, black person, smiling German Shepherd. It's all very randomized. So sometimes it's black person, then smiling dog, and, you know, you get the idea.
7: And what is it that they're looking for here?
14: Well, so that day with Vader, they only showed black faces and happy dogs. And, you know, when Vader comes in again, they'll likely show him other kinds of combinations, white faces with angry dogs, black faces with angry dogs, and you know, so on. And what they're looking for, and this is the same thing they're looking for when they do this test on babies, is to see whether the dog is attentive and focused or bored and unfocused. Basically, how is a dog reacting to these two different pictures being put together?
15: The way Lori put it was, you know, if a dog shows like a pro-white bias, then they should find the categories of white faces with happy dogs easier to process and therefore more boring. So they might like look away more, or they might not be able to stay focused.
14: Boredom implies that that dog might have a preference for white people. But then if they see a black face and a happy dog and they stay really focused on it and they're not bored, that could possibly mean that maybe they're surprised that these two things go together. And maybe that's evidence of a little bit of prejudice.
25: Hmm. So what has Lori learned?
14: Well, Dad, here it is. The big news. And it's too soon to tell. It's still too early to tell.
25: Yeah.
0: I mean, we're really at such early stages. It's really hard to say. I guess one thing we have learned is that, you know, so many people are interested in the results of this study. You know, people really want to know the answer to the question of how dogs see these categories. And that's been really compelling, just to realize how fascinated people are with this question.
14: How often do you get the "is my dog racist" question?
24: I hear it regularly, sure.
14: Again, Alexandra Horowitz.
24: You know, because we see dogs as mirrors of ourselves. We see our dog

0: I should have brought some treats. Why didn't I bring treats? Why didn't I bring treats?
1: Women are more effusive.
0: Oh, you're so pretty. You're so pretty.
1: Women are more likely to talk to dogs in a...
0: You pretty baby?
1: Higher-pitched voice.
0: Oh.
1: Women might be more likely to crouch down to a dog instead of kind of coming right up to a dog. So these are obviously generalizations. But I think a dog is very sensitive to those behavioral differences.
2: And Alexandra says the person who dogs are the most sensitive to, whose responses they're paying the closest amount of attention to, is you. You, the guardian, you, the owner.
1: We have created a species to be sensitive when we feel tense.
3: I wonder if, you know, I suspected this thing. It became this, like, sort of funny, but not really funny thing that I always wondered, and somehow confirmed it or made it happen just by, you know, just the anxiety of, oh my gosh, is my dog actually, is he racist, quote unquote?
1: Well, so if, for instance, and I don't want to put behaviors in your, I don't want to say you're doing something you're not, but if you tense up when you see your dog starting to have a reaction to somebody, and your dog's on the leash or they're at some level in your control, then the dog will feed off of that.
2: Kat, do you think that that's something you do? Do you think that you have almost this pre-reaction to Samson's reaction that might tell Samson to react?
3: Yes and no. I don't know. This could be a situation where this has become such a running joke among our friends, you know, that our friends who, you know, many of our friends are people of color. They come over and they're already like, oh, this stupid dog, like, this dog, he's going to bark at me. He might bite me. I don't want to touch him, really. Or maybe,
2: yeah,
3: I do. And so maybe that, like maybe a host of things reinforced to Samson. Or maybe he is racist. But, like, there is a potential that I have created this world in which my dog now sees the construct of race through me. Just because I have taught them to him through my, like, subtle nonverbal cues of a lot of stuff. If only we could talk to dogs and just understand.
2: If you had 5 minutes to talk to, well, no, I'm going to make it harder. If you had 2.5 minutes to talk to Samson, what would you get out of the way? What questions would you ask?
3: Okay, this would be so hard to do, but, like, I would want to know about his history, but that would obviously take up way too much time because I feel like being a Southern boy, he would have, like, a really hard time talking fast.
2: Right.
3: So I think I would just spend those 2.5 minutes being like, you are such a cute dog. Everybody in general, regardless of race, I don't even know if you can tell the difference between people. They would love you. And he loves attention so much. And, you know, like, when he does get settled into a situation, he can be such a, like, cute, you know, like, diva where he always wants pets and scratches. But I would say to him, Samson, if you were this nice to every single person you met on the street and you just didn't let fear dominate you, people would love you so much.
2: Oh,
3: I know. I wish I could give them that pep talk every day. I wish someone would give me that pep talk, too.
0: Samson, come on. Let's go on a walk. Yes, good boy. Okay. Okay. Okay, sit. Good job. Thank you.
4: Producer Tracy Hunt. Thanks also to Kat Chow from NPR's Code Switch. 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Thanks also to Samson. And tolerant dogs everywhere.
5: Natural waste, canine companions, and the lure of inattentively pooping in public. What a title.
6: Sticking with dogs for just another beat, Raffle here.
5: Raffle Krolls Eddy. I write for Harper's Magazine.
6: Has had a long-standing question, one that was answered by a German scientist, Matthias Gross, in that scientific paper he just mentioned.
5: So this began for the author of the paper much the same way that it began for me. It was an idle curiosity. He was raising 3 kids. He would take them to the park, their children and families around. But there was also the sort of crisis level.

0: of dog poop. He sees people letting their dogs poop and then just walk away. And he starts to wonder, how can you just leave the poop? How can you do something so specifically antisocial as leaving feces on the sidewalk? What's with these people? What's going on in people's heads? And so on the way to work in the morning, he would follow people at a certain distance without talking to them and take notes.
1: You have the study there in front of you?
0: I have the study here in front of me. And I quote, "Neighbors watch poop falling out of the dog. What it means to poop in public, a huge pile of excrement on the ground. And on the way back, dog owners look away from their pooping dog. In the afternoon, he does the same thing through the medium of poop." The earlier science had, my God, the fact that there's previous studies is kind of great. But in the previous studies on this, which he cites, the typical distinction is between people who pick up the poop and people who just leave the poop, which they categorize as responsible and irresponsible dog ownership. But after he's observed these people for a while, he starts to recognize that there was something more complicated, intriguing, and subtle going on. So one of the behaviors he observes is people bagging the poop, going to that trouble, and then just leaving it.
1: You mean scooping the poop up, putting it into an envelope, a plastic envelope of some kind, and then they don't throw it away?
0: Yes, people will bag and abandon, sometimes right next to garbage cans that are not overflowing. And then the more intriguing version he observes is people bag it and then display it in some prominent place, sometimes hung on a fence, sometimes hanging in bushes or trees, which is the actual vernacular term.
1: Oh my God.
0: Yeah. Actually, my favorite mysterious example that the paper points to is people hanging the bags of poop on construction fencing with flashing lights on it so that at night it creates a kind of disco for the poop. That's how he describes it. And what the author reads into this is that it's a kind of middle ground between responsible and irresponsible actions. Maybe you bag the poop to begin with because someone's watching you. You want to be seen as a good citizen. But then later, it switches to a form of rebellion against the unnatural constraints of civilization. And so leaving the poop returns humans to nature in a way. Humans can no longer run around pooping freely in the wilderness. So the dog becomes a kind of proxy through which this aggressive, mischievous, atavistic desire can be played out.
1: Wow. So I want to drop my pants and just poop on the street, but my dog does it for me.
0: Something like that, yes.
1: But does that mean that when you see a man or a woman with a dog who poops on the street, you should be thinking of, she's just pooped?
0: Well, it's at the very least, if you decide to get into it and tell somebody, pick up your poop, the you is ambiguous.

0: weird. I'm honestly speechless by that, Robert. I did not see that coming.
1: Well, Raffle just walked in and left it there for us. And and then it was picked up by our producer, Simon Adler, who bagged it and put it on display, as sometimes happens.
0: By which we mean, of course, that Simon produced that, yes, that interlude.
1: And I guess it's time to take a break.
0: Yes, we should go to take a break. We'll be back with a few more questions and answers.
1: Coming up right after this.
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5: And we're glad you're with us here at WNYC. Coming up in just a little under a half an hour here, it will be Throughline. And tonight at 8, we have a special here for your 4th of July weekend. The radio documentary First America has a story that reveals a painful truth about the Declaration of Independence and the founding of America, and that is that one of the colonists' greatest grievances against the British Crown was making peace with native North Americans. We'll hear that story coming up at 8 o'clock tonight. It's a special broadcast for your 4th of July weekend. It's called First America. Hope you'll stick around for it. Happening tonight and into tomorrow and tomorrow night, in fact, a flood watch remaining in effect through Monday night, late Monday night, according to the National Weather Service. We do have the possibility tonight for some showers, storms, some of those producing heavy rainfall. The same story for tomorrow, showers, possibly a thunderstorm, possibly heavy at times. Tonight's low 69, tomorrow's high 74. Right now we still have 80 degrees here in Soho and a few clouds currently. It's WNYC at 6:35.
0: Hey, I'm Jad Abumrad.
1: I'm Robert Krulwich. This is Radiolab, and we are back with our final question and answer of the hour.
0: Which is itself imbued with the spirit of optimism, hope, and reconciliation. And
1: in a very dark, crowded, and ugly place.
0: Yes.
1: Whoa.
0: Indeed.
1: Indeed.
0: Comes from producer Carter Hodge.
6: Hi, Carter. Hi.
1: Hello, Carter.
7: Hi. Hi, guys. How are you?
1: Where are you calling us from, by the way?
7: I'm in the studio at WUNC in Chapel Hill.
1: This is a rare privilege to put Broadway.
8: Musical. A musical.
7: Yes.
1: In a territory which usually eschews it.
0: Oh, what are you? Are you?
1: I'm talking about your fervent hatred of American songbook.
7: Whoa.
0: I'm not a fundamentalist about it.
1: Oh, okay.
0: I thought we were talking about the subway noise. Is that true?
1: No, just the subway noise. This has nothing to do with
7: it
1: Broadway.
7: It is
1: a
7: subway
1: all.
7: Noise. It has a little to do with Broadway.
0: Okay. So, okay. Carter, what is? Maybe you should just begin by framing the question, the deep mystery.
7: Yeah. Sure. The deep mystery is around this sound that I've been hearing in the subway since I was a younger person, probably since I was in middle school. It's a sound that you hear when you're standing on the platform and the train is just about to leave the station. And you hear these three pure high tones. Doom, da, da.
9: That's the one?
7: Yeah, that's the noise.
0: Oh my God, that is the New York sound.
7: Yeah, it's a very New York-y sound. And if you're a fan of musicals, you can only hear that sound as one thing. It's totally unmistakable as the opening notes to like the most famous song in West Side Story, Somewhere.
10: I'm pretty sure that it struck me the first few times that I heard it. da, da, da. There's a place for us. I mean, just as soon as I heard it.
7: In the course of reporting this story, I talked to a bunch of different New Yorkers.
10: My name is Julie Talon. I'm a writer and director.
7: Who are all curious about this sound. Is it supposed to be West Side Story? Is that intentional?
6: I used to look around the subway car and wonder, hey, all you guys, did you notice that that sounded just like somewhere from West Side Story? I almost wanted to, you know, stand up and make an announcement. I got a feeling there's a miracle,
7: you're gonna come through, coming to me. That's Jamie Bernstein. Her dad is Leonard Bernstein, who wrote the music for West Side Story.
6: I've talked to my brother and sister about it a lot. Something's coming, something good. All kinds of, you know, friends would just randomly email me, have you noticed that the subway plays the opening notes of Somewhere? Like, people were really noticing it around New York City.
0: Okay, so the question is, there's a sound in the subway.
7: Right.
0: And what? And how would you finish the sentence?
7: There's a sound in the subway. Where does it originate from? And is there anything interesting and beautiful about why it exists? Mm. That's my question.
0: And do you have any guess what makes that sound?
1: Is it the train that is singing this to me, or is it the steel rails under the train?
0: That's what I thought
1: it was.
0: That
1: is singing it to me. I thought maybe it was.
0: I thought it was
1: you
0: steel.
1: Listening to singing rails, actually.
0: I thought it was the train coming, rounding the corner as it's coming in to the platform. It's scraping its side against the incoming thing, and that's creating a squeal that just so happens to always hit that pitch.
7: No. That's not it.
11: This is a Van Cortlandt Bound 1 train. The next stop is 226.
0: Did you solve the mystery?
7: Well, you're just going to have to listen and find out.
0: Okay.
7: So Sara Khari, the producer who'd been helping me, made a call to the MTA.
12: I don't think this crosswalk works.
7: And they told us that we were supposed to hop on a train, and go way uptown to this warehouse, this big train warehouse. And we were just told to find a guy named Sheldon.
13: Hello. Hi. So nice to meet you finally. Hi, Sara.
14: Sheldon.
13: Hi, Sheldon.
12: Nice to meet you, Sheldon. I'm Carter.
7: Sheldon is this engineer who works for the MTA. He's been there like 13 years.
15: Anytime we can be of help.
7: And
13: this is really exciting for
7: us. He took us into this massive train repair room.
13: Whoa. Oh my goodness.
7: And there were all of these subway cars up on lifts.
16: Look at all these broken.
13: Wow.
7: And they just kind of look like these, like, empty shells of train cars.
12: We're walking into the electronic component shop.
7: And then Sheldon pulled us into this room off to the side through these sort of heavy doors.
17: This is an electric component shop. Anything related to electric control is done by here.
13: So are you bringing us here because part of what we're interested in has to do with an electric
17: right.
13: component? Cool.
7: And he took us over to a corner.
17: Interesting. The sound is generated by these.
7: And he pointed down at this rectangular piece of metal the size of a suitcase.
17: These are called phase module. Okay. Phase module, why it's called phase? It's changed DC to three phase.
0: Wait, what is this thing? This is a part of the train?
7: Honestly, it was a little hard to know because he just launched right into, like, engineering language.
17: The motor power source back to the DC 600 volt.
7: But yes, it's part of the train. It's this little box that sits next to the motor. And from here on out, I would like for it to be referred to as the singing box. But as for why it sings...
17: The sound comes from... Hard to explain to you why it has the sound.
7: Sheldon kind of punted, and so we had to reach out to someone for some help.
18: Oh, yeah, I could tell you that, absolutely.
7: Sara and I called up.
18: I'm Jeff Hackner.
7: Jeff Hackner.
18: I'm an adjunct professor of electrical and computer engineering at Cooper Union, where I've taught for 25 years.
13: I came across somebody, I think someone who works at the MTA, and they referred to you as a legend in transit circles.
18: I'm not sure who said that and how much they had to drink when they said that, but I've been involved for many years.
7: And Jeff broke down the singing box for us like this. He started by telling us how the box even got into the trains to begin with.
19: Stand clear of the car.
18: So what happened is in about the year 2000.
14: 2000.
7: Around the time, America was obsessed with
14: Y2K.
7: Computer bugs.
14: So-called hanging chads.
7: Stolen elections.
18: Transit Authority decided they needed to radically redesign the cars.
7: The MTA was like, we need a massive upgrade. And so they brought in all of these new train cars.
18: Yes, R-142s. We called them the new tech trains, new technology trains.
7: It was going to be a whole new era. These trains were going to be more energy efficient.
18: But
7: one big problem.
18: The newer trains, those require alternating current. The system is a direct current system. The third rail is direct current.
7: In other words, there was a power mismatch. The new trains ran on AC power. The subway system could only provide DC power.
0: Wait, they brought in trains that ran on the wrong kind of power?
7: Yes.
0: One was AC and one was DC?
7: Yeah.
0: What exactly is the difference between AC and DC again?
18: Well, it's all based on the flow of invisible electricity.
7: As Jeff explained it, when you have DC power, the flow is long, smooth.
18: It's steady, like a straight line.
7: With AC,
13: it's like pulsing, kind of.
18: It is, right. It's known as a sine wave, a sinusoidal wave. It's the same shape that governs the tides, the phase of the moon, the angle of the sun.
0: So one is smooth and one is undulating.
7: Exactly.
0: And AC and DC don't play well together?
7: Definitely not.
0: And they knew this when they introduced the new cars?
7: Yeah, they knew. The tracks have been providing DC power for like 96 years, so they weren't going to remake the tracks because then you'd have to shut down the whole subway for years. But they needed to use AC for these new cars because it was so much more energy efficient. And so it was a disconnect.
0: Ooh, like the sharks and the jets.
7: Anyway, the MTA had to figure out a way to take this kind of electricity and turn it into this. And that's...
17: are interested, the sound is generated.
7: That's where the singing box comes in.
17: Our phase module. It's changed DC to AC phase.
7: That box that Sheldon showed us, that's what translates the electricity from one kind to the other. And basically, what these boxes do is that when the train is cruising along, drawing in DC power from the third rail, power goes into that little box in the engine, and inside that box are these little transistors.
18: You can think of these as switches, like light switches.
7: And those switches go on and off, on and off, on and off really fast, and in the process, take that DC current, and I guess you could say, like, chop it up.
0: And where does the sound come in?
7: Okay, so this is the part that I don't fully in my soul understand. But as Jeff explained it to us,
18: the flow of current in and out of these devices creates mechanical stresses within them.
7: When you feed electricity into the box, the transistors on the inside of the box and the inductors and the various things, they get sort of jostled. And when they do,
18: they act like little loudspeakers.
7: Huh.
18: They're not designed as loudspeakers, but any of these devices, when you flow alternating current through them, will have some tone emitted.
7: And it's the current interacting with these, like, physical parts?
18: Yeah, that's what's making the sound.
7: Okay.
18: Then a bunch of very complicated stuff happens.
7: But all you really need to know is that when you run current through the box, the stuff on the inside of the box gets stressed. It vibrates, I guess. And that creates a hum.
18: A high-pitched whining sound that changes in pitch depending on speed.
7: And that's kind of the key to the melody. The transistors chop up the electricity at different rates depending on how fast the train is going. And the train has three gears. Well, you can think of them like gears. Gear one is when it starts out, transistors are doing their thing, and this is the sound that comes out. And then the train shifts to a higher gear as it accelerates, and then this is the sound that comes out. And then as the train settles into a groove, the transistors slow, and then this is the sound that comes out, which gives you that melody. And now we get to the real question, which is that a fluke? Or could that melody be intentional?
13: So
7: We asked Sheldon from the MTA.
13: Do you think that those notes are, like, just coincidence? Like, that's just the sound that it makes? Or, like, could they have been selected?
17: No, it's not. It's not on purpose to keep you, to let you hear that song.
13: It's not to let us hear West Side Story in the subway.
17: No.
0: Boo.
7: But then we talked to Jeff Hackner.
16: Every time that switch.
7: And he told us that when you're designing a system like that singing box with the three gears, each gear does have its own settings, its own frequency of electricity. And if you're the engineer, you're setting that for each of the three gears.
16: And you're picking a frequency that is not going to overheat the equipment and at the same time is fast enough that it's going to average out to this nice smooth sine wave.
13: I think it's interesting that you use the word pick.
16: Yeah. Well, this is part of your conspiracy theory.
13: Yes.
16: That somebody designed these three notes.
13: Yes. I mean, but I guess what I want to know is that whether or not it's possible to have that kind of control choose the frequencies.
16: Yes. I mean, an engineer could say, yeah, I could pick a frequency between 1500 and 3000. I'm gonna pick the A in the sixth octave because I think that's funny.
7: What? So that is totally possible.
16: Sure, because you have a little bit of wiggle room within the design.
0: Interesting. So he's saying it's possible that the engineer who designed the singing box set the gears at just the right frequencies to make just the right sounds. Is that what he's saying?
7: Yes.
0: Did you find the person who made the design choices?
7: Well, you know, we made a lot of calls, but yeah, we totally did.
13: Hey, Carter, can you hear us?
7: Yes, hi. Yes.
13: Hello.
7: Can you hear me?
13: Yes.
19: Yeah, of course.
7: So Sarah and I managed to track down this guy.
19: My name is Mathieu Vanasse. That's a very French name.
7: We found him in Montreal.
19: Hey, my friends call me Matt and my enemies call me Matt. So just go for Matt.
7: And he works for this Canadian manufacturer.
19: Bombardier Transportation, which is the original equipment manufacturer for the so-called R142.
7: These days, he's the head of vehicle architecture for all the different kinds of subway trains that Bombardier makes.
0: Oh, so he is the guy.
7: One of the guys, yeah. Back in about 2000.
19: At the time, I was a young and cocky design engineer for propulsion and braking.
7: Matt told us he was part of the team that designed the R142 and all the stuff that goes inside it.
19: There was a huge lab where we had all the propulsion equipment set up, including the motors.
7: He says they tested every single aspect of the design, including the singing box. And when we asked him about the sound...
19: This is the very distinct sound that everybody talks about.
0: Well, he knew about it.
19: Yeah.
7: And not only that, he's a musician.
19: Actually, I was a musician way before I was an engineer.
7: What?
19: Funny enough, in a couple of hours, I'm going to have to leave you, if you're not bored to death by this story, to practice with a band. We're giving a concert in a couple of days in Montreal.
13: What's your band and what do you play?
19: Yeah, actually, we play very quirky, bizarre, funny French song that you would not understand, but they're quite funny.
20: J'étais sage toute l'année. J'ai fait mes devoirs, j'ai fait mon lit.
7: This is his band playing AC/DC in French. AC/DC, very appropriate. And some of their other stuff is very musical theatery, which made us think, what if this West Side Story stuff was intentional? Here you had this musician-turned-engineer slipping in a little Easter egg, a little gift to all the New Yorkers who ride the subway every single day. And in fact, Matthew told us that after the subways were unveiled and people began to notice the sound, he even wrote a white paper where he came clean.
19: And here's a spoiler alert. The punch of this white paper was the choice of notes is a pure coincidence. I know this is really spoiling.
13: Are you sure?
19: I'm totally sure. And
13: no.
0: So they did choose the notes, but not for any musical reason?
7: Right. In fact, just to sort of twist the knife a little bit. He told us...
19: The first time I watched West Side Story was probably a couple of days ago. Found it way too cheesy for me. And yeah.
0: Well, what about, is it possible some of the other engineers in the room had...
7: Do you think no one in that room recognized those intervals?
19: I can assure you that on my deathbed, I will continue saying that no one at the time really cared or really knew.
13: Darn.
7: But even though my fantasy wasn't real, I think what is real is the way it is received, you know? And so it's there, whether by incident or on purpose, but the way it's received is by all these people who are either unconsciously or consciously hearing this, like, more pleasant melody in the horrible, you know, screeching of the subways. There's this, like, lovely reminiscent melody that so many of us are familiar with, and it's this romantic anthem to reconciling difference.
0: Wait, remind me, what is the story that they sing in that song somewhere?
1: When at the end of the play, when Tony and Maria have across the great barriers of culture and difference a love so supreme.
2: Stay with me.
21: Maria, I love you so much.
2: Don't leave me.
21: Whatever you want, I'll do.
6: Just when Tony and Maria are finally together in Maria's bedroom.
7: That's Jamie Bernstein again.
6: And yet...
2: It's everything around us.
6: All this terrible stuff has just happened. They had the rumble, and they're dealing with all this ghastly tragedy.
21: Then I'll take you away, when nothing can get to us.
6: And trying to rise above it.
7: And so they sing this song.
22: There's a place for us.
7: And they imagine this place that doesn't yet exist for them.
6: They imagine this song that does, in fact, raise them all above the horror and the tragedy and the violence.
7: Right? It's the characters are all about reconciling difference and finding this, like, geographical space for, like, acceptance and finding love. And I don't know, it's a very romantic anthem for these, like, horrible subways in such a lovely city.
0: And just to lean into that metaphor, the subway platform is this, like, democratizing space. Everybody is there. That is the place for all of us.
7: You know, and then, you know, just not to belabor the point, but to belabor the point, there's also this third level, you know, the generation of the noise itself. It's sort of poetic that the noise itself is created by something that is reconciling an old system of wave into a new motor to be efficient. And something in that translation process is creating these sounds.
0: It's like a little West Side Story of electricity.

Now, a true story though, true story. A couple of years after, we were using the same technology for the Long Island Railroad. Mm-hmm. The M7 from Long Island, the traction package is made by Mitsubishi Electronics. And the guys from Melco, Mitsubishi Electronic Corporation, had figured out that this thing could sing. And the demonstration they always do with their inverter is that they make it sing the ode to the joy, you know, na na na na na na na na na na na na na na na na na na na na na na na na na na na na na 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